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1: 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I'm Paul Fingerot, thanking you for joining us for All Things Considered here on 90.3 KAZU, wishing you a very pleasant evening and a wonderful week ahead. From Cal State Monterey Bay and from our studios here in Ryan Ranch, this is 90.3 KAZU Pacific Grove, where our station is licensed. We are NPR for the Monterey Bay area with translator K208GJ, Santa Cruz, where the time is 6 o'clock. Have a wonderful evening.
0: The U.S. war on Iran has triggered an oil shortage worldwide, which also means a plastic shortage and questions about alternatives.
2: We certainly use a lot of plastic on stuff that we don't really need to use plastic for.
0: I'm Carolyn Beeler.
3: And I'm Marco Werman. Also on the show, Mother's Day in Mexico is often more mournful than celebratory.
4: It's truly a terrible situation to not have the possibility of finding a family member, having a proper funeral, and so on.
0: Plus, meet the doctor who discovered a genetic disease that now bears her name.
5: And at the time, there weren't any genetic testing, and it was all about seeing and recognizing and discussing these rare cases.
3: And we won't let you go until hearing from your average punk violin duo from Spain.
0: That's all ahead on The World.
6: News in Washington, I'm Ryland Barton. The Iran war has disrupted energy markets for more than 10 weeks, and now President Trump tells CBS News that he wants to temporarily suspend the gas tax. NPR's Danielle Kurtzleben reports on Trump's latest response to surging gasoline prices.
7: Suspending the gas tax would require an act of Congress. Currently, the tax is 18.3 cents per gallon of gas and 24.3 cents on diesel. The potential suspension is an acknowledgement from the White House of the toll that high gas prices have taken on American consumers. The latest NPR-PBS News Marist poll found that 8 in 10 Americans say gas prices are straining their budgets and that 63% say those price increases are Trump's fault. Regular gasoline cost just under $3 per gallon before the U.S. bombed Iran. Now it costs 50% more at $4.52, according to AAA. Danielle Kurtzleben, NPR News, The White House.
6: And the average price in California is $6.16. After a Virginia court nullified a redistricting referendum that would have given Democrats four more favorable districts in the 2026 midterms, the state's Democrats are asking the U.S. Supreme Court to pause that ruling. Jad Khalil of member station VPM reports.
8: Democrats in Virginia have been rushing to join an effort to counter a gerrymandering push President Trump started in July. Last month, voters approved the constitutional amendment that would lead to a map with a big advantage for Democrats. But Friday, the Supreme Court of Virginia ruled that the legislature didn't follow the state constitution's amendment process. Meanwhile, Republicans this week in Alabama, Louisiana, and South Carolina are taking steps to redistrict at Trump's urging after the Supreme Court weakened protections for minority voters. For NPR News, I'm Jad Khalil in Richmond.
6: The California man accused of trying to assassinate President Trump at the White House Correspondents' Dinner has pleaded not guilty to the charges. As NPR's Ryan Lucas reports, Cole Allen entered his plea at a hearing today in federal court.
9: The 31-year-old faces four counts, including trying to assassinate the President of the United States. At his arraignment, Allen was in shackles and an orange prison outfit. He stood at the podium as his attorneys entered a plea of not guilty to the charges against him. Prosecutors say Allen traveled from Los Angeles to Washington, D.C. by train and booked a room at the same hotel where the White House Correspondents' Dinner takes place. Allen then allegedly tried to storm the dinner with a shotgun and other weapons, but was stopped at the outer perimeter by Secret Service agents. He is scheduled to be back in court in late June. Ryan Lucas, NPR News, Washington.
6: Sales of previously occupied homes were essentially flat in April, another lackluster showing for the housing market during what's traditionally its busiest time of the year. The latest figure fell short of the pace economists were expecting. The national median sales price increased 0.9% in April from a year earlier to $417,000. It's NPR. The Supreme Court is leaving access to a widely used abortion pill untouched, at least until Thursday, while the justices consider whether to allow restrictions on the drug mifepristone. The order prevents restrictions on the medication imposed by a federal appeals court from taking effect for now. Women seeking abortions can still visit a doctor remotely, and the pill can be mailed to them. Hundreds of scientists and advocacy groups have signed on to a letter demanding that the Trump administration restore nearly two dozen members of the National Science Board that were fired recently. It's the latest in a number of attacks on science under this administration, NPR's Katia Riddle reports.
10: The scientists wrote that this was, quote, one of many actions taken by the current administration that deprives our government of independent, apolitical oversight and expert advice, unquote. They went on to warn that its impacts would extend beyond science into healthcare and technology. The members of the board were fired suddenly in late April when they received emails informing them that their service was terminated immediately. The board was set up by Congress to offer leadership and policy direction to the National Science Foundation. The signatories went on to warn that the United States is becoming less competitive with China, a country that is now investing heavily in science. Katie Riddle, NPR News.
6: The Men's Soccer World Cup is 1 month away, and it's almost time for coaches of the record 48 competing nations to finalize their 26-person squads. The tournament will be held in the United States, Mexico, and Canada. FIFA expects to announce the official squad lists on June 2nd. U.S. stocks inched up to new records today. 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
3: This is The World. I'm Marco Werman.
0: And I'm Carolyn Beeler. Glad to have you here today. We are fresh off of Mother's Day weekend in the U.S., in Mexico, too. And there, the holiday has a distinct sound.
3: In what's become something of a tradition, mothers and activists took to the streets of Mexico City yesterday. They hoisted giant photos of missing loved ones who were painfully absent on the holiday, calling on President Claudia Sheinbaum to find the more than 130,000 Mexicans who have vanished in recent decades. I'm going to say that number again because it is striking. 130,000 people. That's how many disappearances we're talking about. Viri Rios in Mexico City is the chief editor of the news outlet and podcast, Mexico Decoded. She's been looking into those numbers and says they aren't quite what they seem.
12: The numbers of disappearances are dropping for the first time in Mexico. So this year, the number of reported disappearances fell by 23%, if I remember correctly. Yes. Mexico now has a real database to track missing people. This is something new the country didn't have before. And when you look into the database, you found three really interesting things. The first one is that a third of those listed as missing persons have shown signs of being alive. So this is people that at some point over the last two decades have used a government service. They have visited, for example, a public hospital or attended public school. So this suggests that maybe the real number of missing people may be lower. Another third of the database have almost no information on file. So sometimes Mexico only has like one nickname. This is people that, of course, cannot be easily tracked. And finally, the remaining third, that would be about 40,000 people, have full information on file and have no signs of life.
3: So, Viri, I mean, you offer some hopeful news there, which is a contrast, I've got to say, to the disturbing news underscored in a recent report from the Inter-American Commission on Human Rights, which finds that there are 130,000 disappeared people who still have not been discovered. I mean, how do you read that report?
12: Well, that report was actually very controversial within Mexico because It was presented with old information. It didn't contain the newest efforts that the Mexican government has done over the last 2 years to contain this problem. Out of that 130,000 people, we have information of a third that they may be alive. We cannot deny that these demonstrations come from real people that are not finding their family members. But also, I think we need to put this problem in context.
3: Well, one of the contexts that was underlined in this report is just how the registry of the disappeared has been poorly managed. What would you say about that?
12: Yes, that is precisely why over the last year, Mexico created a new database. So to me, the real news here is how could it be that the Mexican government hadn't put enough effort up until a few months ago to actually polish, read, classify, and get us a better database. Now, the country is advancing on that. Hopefully, this is going to work, and people are going to find more and more of their family members.
3: Also, according to this new report from the Inter-American Commission on Human Rights, is the concerning point that some 70,000 bodies in state custody of people who are yet to be identified and were disappeared have not been known. So even if the government is able to track down every one of the people who have been disappeared over the last decade or more, do they have enough resources and the will to continue investigating and eventually prosecute the responsible parties?
12: How do you solve a forensic crisis? You need to invest on proper research in order to identify the people that are missing. That requires, in the case of Mexico, a fiscal reform because the country has just not enough resources to conduct those activities.
3: Does the public in Mexico feel betrayed, and how has the government responded?
12: The government has responded as expected, which is by saying that they are doing more things, they are trying to advance the agenda, they are and so on. You know, that's really what you expect of a government. The Mexican people is overall, I would say, is hopeful that the new strategy is going to work. You do observe people that are like happy to observe that the Mexican government has become more confrontational against organized crime. But most people in Mexico are very tired of this situation that we had been living for two decades. They want to change. They want to live and feel secure. They understand that this is a crisis that is not created in Mexico, but is created by the consumption of illegal drugs in the U.S., in Europe, and in other countries. And we are, frankly, we are very tired of having to live with these criminals only because the U.S. has created a health crisis that hasn't been capable of solving itself.
3: I mean, you seem to have summed up the answer to the question I was just about to ask. Why has Mexico struggled for so many decades to investigate disappearances effectively? Is that, in fact, the answer?
12: The answer is complex, right? The answer is that Mexico is a victim of the consumption trends that happen in the U.S., particularly with illegal drugs. But the answer is also that Mexico doesn't have a capable state that properly tax the rich people that exist in Mexico in order to also create a functional police, a better system for tracking people, a better database, you know, solving the forensic crisis and so on.
3: Well, if I can ask you just one last question, Veri, do you know families personally who have spent a lot of time, years even, looking for their loved ones? And just help us understand what accountability would look like for them.
12: Yes, of course I do. It's always heartbreaking to talk to them. I feel that it's truly a terrible situation to not have the possibility of finding a family member, having a proper funeral, and so on. This is extremely, it's an extremely difficult situation. I would say they claim for justice, right? And they claim for a government that is more functional. And that is not something that only happens within those families. I think this is something that is happening all around Mexico. And hopefully, with these new hopeful statistics that we have been discussing, the country could move into a better direction.
3: That was Veri Rios, editor-in-chief of Mexico Decoded. She joined us from Mexico City.
0: Renewables have almost caught up, but not quite. I'm talking about how the world generates its electricity. Globally, burning coal is still the single largest source of that electricity. It is also the dirtiest. A lot of the world's coal comes from Russia. For Russians, that's meant jobs and also serious problems. 4+ years into Russia's war in Ukraine, the country's coal industry is taking a hit. Reporter Levi Bridges has the story.
13: Most Russian coal comes from a single region in Siberia called the Kuzbass. Locals there say mining companies often ignore environmental regulations. In a YouTube video, a Russian man wearing black rubber boots steps into a murky stream in the Kuzbass and skims his hand over the water. Check it out, he says, holding up a blackened hand as ominous music plays. It looks like his palm is coated with motor oil. Russians I talk to say streams there run black with coal dust. The pollution has killed off fish, and respiratory diseases are common. Russian coal companies I contacted didn't reply to requests for comment. For decades, coal has been the main employer in the region. Starting in the early 2000s, after Vladimir Putin became president, Russia began scaling up energy production, becoming a major world producer of oil, gas, and coal. Anton Lementuyev is an analyst with the Green Think Tank. He grew up in the Kuzbass. He says during Soviet times, coal mines were underground, so they didn't pollute as much. But when modern Russia shifted to an energy-based economy, he says coal companies started digging huge open pit mines for quicker and cheaper extraction. I was shocked to hear how big these things can get.
14: 11,
13: yeah. Lementuyev says one pit mine is about 7 miles long.
14: Wow, that's crazy.
13: Lementuyev sent me videos showing explosions used to create open pit mines right beside Russian villages. Coal dust rises into the air, creating thick gray smog. Lementuyev says heaps of coal waste also frequently catch fire. This part of Russia can look like wildfire season in California. I talked to another man from the Kuzbass who didn't want to give his name because Russians can face repercussions for speaking with foreign journalists. He says snow in towns near the coal mines turns black. He says the local government in his town once built a hill of snow for kids to slide down. The snow was so black from coal that the officials painted it white, with real paint. Of course, the paint didn't dry and the kids got all dirty. He says this is the absurd reality of living by an industry that has no regard for environmental protection. Over the decades, locals in the Kuzbass have fought back against big coal and even won some major successes. One local shot a video of townspeople blocking a road to protest against pollution from the coal mines. A man argues with a police officer trying to clear the road, telling him even the governor supports what we're doing. Several landowners in the Kuzbass eventually scored a landmark victory back in 2018 when a court ruled that Russian coal companies can't take land through eminent domain. And last year, a district court in Siberia issued a separate ruling that the government didn't do a proper environmental assessment about the health impacts of a local coal project. But now, Western sanctions over the war in Ukraine have dealt a much larger blow to Russia's coal industry than locals and environmental campaigners might have ever achieved. Nearly a third of Russia's coal exports were once shipped to the EU. But after Russia invaded Ukraine, Europe halted Russian coal imports. Now, 4 years of war and falling demand for coal globally has pushed Russia's once thriving coal industry to the brink of collapse. Many coal companies are expected to go bankrupt. Firat Argeni is a coal analyst at Kepler, a firm that tracks shipping. He says even a huge shakeup in the world's energy supply, like the current U.S.-Israeli war in Iran, probably won't revive Russia's coal industry.
15: As long as the sanctions are there, there won't be a substantial growth in Russian coal exports in the long term, I think.
13: How long sanctions will remain in place is a little unclear right now. European sanctions on oil and gas were never as stringent as those on coal. And this spring, the U.S. temporarily revoked its sanctions on Russian oil to ease fuel prices. But coal sanctions have held steady throughout the war. And in Russia's Kuzbass region, they've caused real pain. Some coal mines are now closing. That means that the Kremlin earns less money from coal exports to fund the war. But there's a human toll. Russian news reports show coal miners complaining they aren't receiving pay. Anton Lemontuyev, the environmental analyst, has mixed feelings about the impact of the coal sanctions. On the one hand, he thinks it's great the industry is in decline, but the Kuzbass environment is still heavily polluted, and it's not likely to get cleaned up anytime soon. On top of that, people are out of work.
16: If the war would continue, the people who are leaving the production, part of these people.
13: He says many unemployed coal miners will probably go fight for Russia in Ukraine. The regional government is now offering nearly $20,000 to join the Russian army. For The World, I'm Levi Bridges.
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18: 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At Cliff's Edge is the KAZU News Project exploring the challenges Central Coast residents face and how they're managing them. 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
0: This is The World. I'm Carolyn Beeler. Asia is in the midst of a plastic shortage. Plastic is made from oil and gas, and as you know, a lot of that is tied up right now in the Strait of Hormuz. So plastics manufacturers in places like Taiwan and Japan have cut back on production. And some small businesses are running out of food packaging, bags, and labels for medical supplies. Barnaby Pace is a senior researcher at the Center for International Environmental Law. He told me earlier today, the bottleneck is being caused by a petrochemical called naphtha that is essential for plastic production.
2: The Gulf region accounts for over half of Asia's naphtha flows. And so we've seen plastic prices rising all around the world, but especially in Asia, where supply chains are so dependent on that Gulf oil.
0: And so naphtha is a product of crude oil, is that right? And it is like an ingredient that goes into making a lot of different types of plastic?
2: Absolutely. If you think of your barrel of oil, and you've got the big, nasty, heavy stuff at the bottom that you make bitumen and, tarmac out of, and you've got the bit in the middle where you make gasoline or petrol out of, and then the kind of lighter fractions like that you might make jet fuel out of, naphtha is one of those as well. And so it's a significant part of the world's fossil fuels goes to making plastics, as well as other petrochemicals like fertilizers. And we're seeing those kind of supply shocks run through lots of markets, many of them where we're dependent not just on oil, but on plastics as well. And maybe in the case of things like the food system, we're dependent on fossil fuels for transport, plastic for packaging, and fertilizer for the industrialized agriculture system that we've built.
0: And Asia is being hardest hit with these shortages right now because a higher portion of its naphtha, this raw ingredient, comes from Gulf countries than other areas of the world. Am I understanding that right?
2: Yeah, exactly. And it is reflective just of the geography and of the wider oil and gas flows through the Strait of Hormuz. Before the crisis, 90% of the oil and 86% of the LNG shipped through the Strait went to Asian markets. And that's true of naphtha as well. It's also worth saying that refineries, so where you plug in your crude oil and you get all those fractions out of them, are designed for specific kinds of oil. You can't just take a barrel of Venezuelan oil and substitute it for a barrel of Saudi Arabian oil. They're tuned to the oil they're expecting to get. So not least because of geography, but also because of that kind of design intention in the system, you can't just swap out supply easily.
0: Mm. So I want to understand a little bit more about the supply chain here and where the refining happens. Is it mostly crude oil stuck on these tankers, you know, waiting to go through the Strait of Hormuz, or has some of the refining been done already and it's actually this naphtha, this ingredient of plastic that is stuck and can't get through?
2: It's a bit of both.
0: Okay.
2: We know that Asia imports a massive proportion of its oil from the Gulf, and Asia depends for over half of its imported naphtha on the Gulf countries.
0: How severe is the shortage right now? Like, how much is it having an actual impact on the ground versus fears of future impact?
2: Well, I mean, it's a big region, but I think that there have been really quite severe worries around things like supply of medical products and so on. And then we see it really impacting as well, potentially, in things like the food market and the plastic packaging that is so ubiquitous in so many parts of the world. Now, we can shift away from some of that, but it takes time. And it's meant, in the meantime, that the prices of everything from kind of medical goods to bags, containers, cups, utensils, all that can soar in the meantime. And it's going to take a long time for these supply shocks to kind of work themselves out. Petrochemical plants require weeks of supply to be able to start themselves up. And there have been widespread closures of these petrochemical plants across Asia.
0: So the production facilities where this plastic is made have actually shut down in some cases.
2: Yes, absolutely. In just the few weeks after the war began, 20% of Asia's ethylene production was under force majeure, ethylene being one of the major chemicals that a lot of plastics are made of.
0: Force majeure means these companies are saying we can't meet this contract due to forces out of our control.
2: Exactly, yes.
0: You have argued that this is a reason why, you know, we need to move away from fossil fuels. But are there viable alternatives readily available for plastics in some of the most important uses we need them for right now?
2: Well, we certainly use a lot of plastic on stuff that we don't really need to use plastic for. A lot of single-use packaging, a lot of things that we don't actually need to make out of plastic, where we do have viable alternatives, whether that's paper packaging or glass or other kind of reusable things. So, you know, the tiny proportion of plastic that actually gets used for things like medical applications and so on, that would be harder, not impossible, but much harder to shift away from. We certainly should have enough oil and gas to do that, but right now it's the market setting those rules rather than, you know, someone trying to transition us deliberately, right? We've fundamentally had about 20% of the world's oil production impacted by this crisis, and what gets taken away is the things that people who can't pay for it. It's not the most rational distribution. It's determined on who has the most market power.
0: Mm, that's a good point. The price hikes for plastics and their shortages affects some people more than others, not just some products more than others. Mm-hmm. Who are the people who are most impacted here?
2: Well, it's going to be the people who are least able to afford higher prices who are going to be the most impacted. We've seen reports from groups like the World Bank, IMF, and the UN World Food Programme that the war will inevitably cause rising food prices and hunger. We've seen specific supply shocks in some countries. So in South Korea, it was reported that there were probes into alleged hoarding of medical supplies. So this could affect a lot of places, but it's going to affect those least able to adapt with the least market power, the least money, the most immediately, for sure.
0: What will you be watching as this war continues to see if this shortage and these price spikes grow?
2: I think the biggest thing is whether we choose to transition away from the fossil fuel-based economy and whether this adds extra impetus to make some of those bigger shifts in how we buy our consumer goods and how our food system works, and whether we're dependent on fossil fuels, not just for fuel, but also for these other bits of the industrialized world that we sometimes forget that they're still crucial to. There are alternatives for many of the uses of plastic and fossil-based chemicals out there, and crises like these show the vulnerability of depending on fossil fuels for some of these kind of important parts of our world. We'll be seeing whether there is an intention to shift to away from things like plastic packaging and move towards more sustainable options, or whether some countries try and double down and just grab more and more of the fossil fuels, regardless of the risks going forward.
0: Barnaby Pace is a senior researcher at the Center for International Environmental Law.
3: Coming up on the show, what political upheaval in Venezuela means for the Socialist Party that's held power for decades. Some predict the end of the socialist movement there. You're with the world.
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2: This is The World. I'm Marco Werman.
3: And I'm Carolyn Beeler. Venezuela is in a state of political flux. The socialist movement there dates back more than two decades and is now having an identity crisis, with its previous leader Nicolas Maduro in detention in the U.S.
2: When Maduro claimed victory in a contested presidential election in 2024, The World's Tibisay Zeya went to the Venezuelan capital to talk with people who supported him. Recently, she went back and found a movement

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1: But Garcia and her daughter voted for him. And their support for Maduro was really rooted in their loyalty to former President Hugo Chavez. When he was elected in 1998, Chavez promised a socialist, anti-imperialist revolution that would include the poor. His government launched massive social programs, expanding access to education, healthcare, and food. Rosalvina Garcia says those programs changed her life.
2: Estoy muy agradecida por el presidente Chávez que me dio la oportunidad.
1: Garcia learned to read and write as an adult, thanks to Chávez's literary programs. That eventually helped her leave domestic work and find an office job. Her daughter, Neudin Barreto, also benefited.
3: A la gente de abajo, a la gente de a pie, se le dio oportunidades. Antes era imposible que uno ingresara a una universidad.
1: She became the first person in her family to attend college. But over time, Chavez's revolution became increasingly authoritarian and economically unsustainable. After he died of cancer in 2013, Maduro took power and the crisis deepened. Still, for both women, supporting Maduro was a way of staying loyal to Chavez. Now, after U.S. troops captured Maduro in January, Venezuela is in a very different political moment. President Trump chose to work with Maduro's vice president, Delcy Rodriguez.
4: The relationship is extraordinary with Venezuela. We have a woman, Delcy. She's doing a great job.
1: Her government has opened direct talks with U.S. officials, changed laws to attract American investors, and pushed aside allies like China and Iran. Things that would have been unthinkable for Venezuela's socialist movement. At the same time, giant billboards across Caracas still demand Maduro's return, and Rodriguez insists he's still Venezuela's legitimate president.
5: Yo creo que esto es el fin del chavismo. Hay una disonancia entre lo que era el discurso y los ideales. Y lo
1: Venezuelan sociologist Edgardo Lander says, this is the end of Chavismo as a political movement. He says the gap between the movement's original ideas and what its leaders are doing now became impossible to sustain. A few months ago, after Maduro's capture, I went back to La Vega to visit Rosalvina Garcia and her daughter again. And this time, their differences felt sharper. Garcia still says she supports Chavez's political party.
2: Y seguiré hasta que me muera.
1: Until the day she dies, she told me. But her daughter feels differently.
3: Esta gente está haciendo desastre con el discurso de Chávez, o sea, con el proyecto que tenía Chávez en mente.
1: Barreto says Chávez's original project was distorted by corruption, power struggles, and injustice. Now, she says, many supporters just want to receive government food aid.
3: Yo soy una de las personas que estoy de acuerdo que eliminen la bolsa de alimentación, el tema de los bonos, no. Pero que tú tengas un sueldo justo donde tú puedas ir.
1: She says she doesn't want bags of food. She wants a salary she can actually live on. Some of Chavismo's most ideologically committed supporters are struggling to defend the movement's transformation.
6: Mi nombre es Jorge Nava, soy el responsable del colectivo Resistencia y Rebelión.
1: In downtown Caracas, I met Jorge Navas, a member of a collective aligned with Chavez's movement.
6: Aquí este es nuestro comando. Mira, aquí tenemos fotos alusivas del comandante Che Guevara.
1: His office was filled with images of Che Guevara, Chavez, Marx, and Lenin. Nava says Rodriguez's cooperation with Washington is only tactical.
6: Estamos ganando tiempo, más nada. Eso es lo que nos interesa, ganar tiempo.
1: We are buying time, that's all, he told me. We are not surrendering. But the movement's transformation is becoming harder to ignore. Rodriguez has reshuffled her cabinet, pushing aside several Maduro allies,

0: consolidating power around her own circle. And across the country, some of the symbols of Chavismo are beginning to fade. The eyes of Chavez, made famous after he died as a symbol of his continuing presence watching over the country, are now disappearing from the many buildings and walls they were painted on. The change in symbolism was also visible inside Neudin Barreto's home. In my last visit, one thing caught my attention in her living room. A giant framed illustration of a US dollar.
1: También el tema del dinero. O sea, yo digo, no, aquí lo que es que seguir construyendo, trabajando.
0: An object that once would have clashed with Chavez's anti-capitalist revolution. She says it now represents her aspirations. Unlike her mother, Barreto says she wants political change, even if it comes from the United States. Some longtime loyalists are openly questioning where the movement is heading.
2: Buenas noches, buenas noches. ¿Cómo están todos? Bienvenidos a La Hojilla.
0: Mario Silva was the host of an influential pro-government television program. The show was removed from state TV after Maduro's capture.
2: Porque es que hay que recordar al comandante, ¿saben? Que por cierto, lo están borrando, están borrándolo. El comandante lo están borrando.
0: Silva says Chavez's legacy is being erased. He accuses the current leadership of abandoning anti-imperialist ideals and bending to pressure from Washington. That exposes rare public divisions inside a movement that long projected unity. And as Venezuela enters a profound political transformation, it's not clear what Chavismo actually stands for anymore. For the world, I'm TV Saicea, Caracas, Venezuela.

0: Some 25 million Americans live with rare genetic diseases. That is nearly 1 in 13 people, more than half of them children. The path to discovering what the condition actually is and then finding treatments can take years. And for children who have these mysterious medical conditions, getting a diagnosis can be life-changing. We are about to meet a doctor in Cyprus who changed the lives of hundreds of people, including reporter Deepa Fernandez and her daughter.
1: So the first thing you should know about Dr. Paola Nicolaides is that she doesn't want the credit for discovering the ultra-rare genetic syndrome that bears her name.
2: I just described the patient's details, characteristics, and then other people did all the hard work of actually identifying the gene and naming the diagnosis.
1: It's true. Other people did do a lot of work as well. But from the moment this Cypriot pediatric neurologist walked through the door to meet my daughter, who has the syndrome, it's clear she is a force.
3: Hi!
1: She was genuinely excited to meet my 17-year-old daughter, Maya.
2: I'm just so honoured and so privileged to have met you.
3: Yes,
2: all the way from the States.
1: Maya and I travelled to Cyprus to meet Dr. Nicolaides as part of a journey we're on to learn more about her very rare condition. Today, there are about 330 diagnosed cases, most of them children. The name Nicolaides has been said in our household many, many times. And now, here we were in Nicosia, Cyprus, meeting the doctor herself.
3: Dr. Nicolaides is the person who found my syndrome.
1: When Dr. Nicolaides came across the very first patient with unusual features and symptoms back in 1991, she was a young doctor, early in her medical career, on a year-long posting in London. Michael Baraitsa was the senior medical geneticist under whom Dr. Nicolaides worked.
2: And at the time, there weren't any genetic testing, and it was all about sort of seeing and recognizing and discussing these rare cases.
1: And it was on one of these rounds that they saw a young woman, June, who presented with unusual characteristics.
2: Sparse hair. She also had some intellectual difficulties and epilepsy. There was a blue book called Smith's Malformations then available, and you had to flick through the pages of this book to try and find something that looked similar. So there were photographs of children with syndromes, and you would have to kind of say, okay, does it look a bit like this?
1: They didn't find anything. So they described this very unique patient in a scientific paper. Very sparse hair, intellectual disability, which at the time they called mental retardation, wide finger and toe joints, distinctive facial features, epilepsy. It became Dr. Nicolaides' first ever medical publication. Then she went on with her career as a pediatric neurologist.
2: Here is my office, guys.
4: Thank you very much.
1: To understand the medical prowess of Dr. Nicolaides, I wanted to learn about her. And as we talked, she disclosed something very personal from her childhood.
5: You know, we had the war in 1974. So that was a Turkish invasion. So that kind of left a bit of a post-traumatic stress syndrome because we didn't know what was going to happen to us. And we just didn't know if we were going to be alive the next day. So we had to go and hide underground, and we went to the mountains to get refuge up there.
1: I asked her to take me to the Cypriot mountain village where her family had to escape when Turkey invaded in 1974. So on a sunny February day, we drove there.
2: We're entering Palihori, which is a village up in the Troodos Mountains.
1: It's a day of carnival, and the village is so tiny that the parade is done in a matter of minutes. We cross the cobbled streets, trailed by a group of village residents, to find the house where a young Paola and her family hid in 1974.
6: This is that house.
1: It's a small cinder block house tucked behind a stone wall.
2: We could hear the planes going and bombarding on top.
1: When it was finally over, they returned home.
5: But there was always that kind of fear of, well, you know, what will happen next. It was quite an unsettling feeling for many, many years.
1: Her father won scholarships to study in England. So as a child, she left Cyprus when her dad was pursuing higher education. She too attended university in England, graduated, and as a young doctor found herself publishing her first scientific paper about June's unique features. The precise details of that paper provided by Nikolaides and Breitzer about this one patient would years later cause a eureka moment of sorts for Dutch professor of pediatrics Raoul Hennekom, who himself had some patients with very unusual characteristics.
4: Always when you have a patient and you try to find what it is and then you see another one described in literature that's very similar, you say, yes, I've got it.
1: On finding more patients who matched the medical paper describing June, a group of doctors decided this could now be its own syndrome and named it after the authors of that first paper, Nikolaides and Breitzer, short-formed to NCBRS. But no one told Dr. Nikolaides, who by this point was back in her native Cyprus, working as a pediatric neurologist. She's the kind of doctor who cares deeply about her patients.
7: So welcome to Cyprus.
1: Like Paris Sirieu, a young, developmentally disabled man she's been seeing for years, who's a brilliant artist. Dr. Nikolaides was visiting his current solo exhibition in Nicosia, so Maya and I tagged along.
7: Paris is an instinctive artist.
1: This is Paris's father, Haralambos Sirieu.
7: He was born having inbuilt knowledge about the lines, volumes.
1: Dr. Nikolaides is clearly taken by the large artworks on display and hugs Paris many times as he guides her around.
2: And his art evolves. Every time I come, there's a different style and it's become more minimalistic. And
1: Dr. Nikolaides flows fluidly between Paris and Maya, genuinely interested in both of them outside of their medical diagnoses.
2: So like Maya sees it aside. Tell us more, Maya. What do you like about this one?
3: It's a self-portrait painting of a woman and another woman together, I guess.
2: Together. Huh, buddy?
1: It may sound like simple conversation, but as the mother of a developmentally disabled child, it's absolutely rare when someone centers Maya and engages her as a full person. Over the days we spent with Dr. Nikolaides, I watched her do this again and again.
2: Nice to meet you.
8: Hello.
2: Hello, I'm Paula Nikolaides, a doctor. Nice.
1: It's a busy Monday morning and this family has come all the way from Brussels to see Dr. Nikolaides at the American hospital where she works in Nicosia. They're very worried about the challenges their young son is experiencing. Dr. Nikolaides has done a full neuro workup.
2: You had a nice test, huh?
9: Excellent.
2: Don't worry, there's nothing to worry about.
1: Yes. Here's the thing. For many years, there was absolutely nothing on this syndrome other than the paper that Dr. Nikolaides wrote describing that first patient, June. In the years that followed, more cases of NCBRS were identified clinically based on the unique characteristics. And then in 2012, the big genetic breakthrough by Dutch professor Raoul Hennekom and his team in Belgium.
4: Of the 36 patients we had at that time, they were able to find a change in the same gene in 34 of them.
1: Professor Hennekom's team had found a mutation to the gene known as SMARCA2. Now, NCBRS can be confirmed through a genetic test. That's how my daughter got her diagnosis, as did many of the world's 330 cases. Dr. Nikolaides is now an active member of the scientific board of the NCBRS Foundation, a parent advocacy group. She wants to give back, she says, to the children and adults with this ultra-rare genetic syndrome bearing her name. For The World, I'm Deepa Fernandes.
0: Deepa's story was reported with support from the Pulitzer Center. Tomorrow, we'll follow up with the families pushing the scientific community to learn more about Nikolaides-Breitzer syndrome. The hope is they'll discover therapies or even cures.
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0: This is The World. I'm Carolyn Beeler.
14: And I'm Marco Werman. Hungary's capital, Budapest, was one big party over the weekend with tens of thousands of people packed into the square in front of the National Parliament building.
0: They were there to celebrate the inauguration of a new prime minister. Peter Magyar ended the 16-year reign of Viktor Orban, who was considered an autocrat out of step with much of the European Union. Here's Magyar taking the oath of office inside the parliament chamber.
15: Hogy Magyarországhoz és annak alaptörvényéhez hű leszek.
16: Hogy Magyarországhoz és annak alaptörvényéhez hű leszek.
14: A very important formality, but the highlight of the day may have been at the party outside before the swearing-in, when Hungary's new 56-year-old health minister busted a few moves in front of Parliament. Moves that are not exactly fly, more, shall we say, athletic.
0: Marco, it could have been so awkward, but he just sold it so hard, so it wasn't.
14: Yeah, I mean, about 50 seconds in, he gets almost everyone on top of the dais dancing, except the new prime minister. If this sounds familiar, by the way, it was an encore of a spontaneous dance a month ago after Magyar won the election.
0: Yes, Zsolt Hegedűs says he was so moved by the election results, he couldn't help himself. The orthopedic surgeon also said he was happy to model an active lifestyle.
14: Hey, health minister, that's what he signed up for.
0: And in less viral music news, the Spanish duo Los Sara Fontan is made up of a classically trained violinist and a guitarist turned drummer pushing all the limits. The world's Jerry Haddon caught up with them in Colonia, Spain.
17: Sara Fontan plugs her violin into a floor pedal wired to a synthesizer and plays a sound that nearly brought down this 17th century farmhouse.
18: It just happened a little bit. We made it move faster.
17: The farmhouse, an hour and a half north of Barcelona, is where Sara and Eddie live, play, and work. Here's Eddie.
19: It's an old house from my family. Some years ago, some cracks started to appear, and we had the risk of collapsing. When we moved here, Sara and me, and we started playing here on the top floor, I think the sub and low sounds, I think they were accelerating the process. Yeah. And the cracks went bigger and bigger. So in order not to kill anyone else from our family, we have done some heavy reforms, and now we can play safe.
17: Play safe, play hard, experiment, create, deconstruct. Eddie triggers a pre-recorded loop, then comes in on top with the sticks. Sara readies her bow. I said Los Sara Fontan are hard to label, but maybe they can be described. Here's my shot. They're two musicians who do just about everything backwards and well. Like a normal band makes records, promotes them, goes on tour, repeat. Eddie says they won't release an album of songs until after years of playing them live.
19: So that people that knows our music already knows those songs, and it's a way of saying goodbye to those songs. Okay, we've played, let's record them, and let's move on.
17: As opposed to introducing them to the world, you're saying goodbye to them.
19: Yeah, exactly.
17: Forzada, this wasn't where she was supposed to end up. She'd trained for 14 years as a classical violinist in Spain and England. In her musical world, contemporary and 18th century, they were interchangeable terms. In her mid-20s, she says, she was teaching violin in Cambridge, playing in a quintet, but on the ferry back to England, after a visit home in Spain, she says, it all fell apart.
18: And then, actually, I got drunk in the boat with a friend who was coming to help me, and then I realized I don't have to go. I have to get back to Spain. I don't want to live in England. But I didn't know it was going to be like non-classical my life on that moment. I just felt like I had to change something.
17: This is Los Sara Fontan at a recent performance in Barcelona. In an old textile factory, a performer dressed as a 20th century laborer pulls a long length of thread through the strings of a violin. This is just the opener. The show with French trio Cocaña just ended a world tour at Lincoln Center in New York. Which brings me back to Eddie and how these guys tend to do things kind of backwards. Eddie started out playing guitar. At 15, he had a punk band in Barcelona. Then an experimental group recruited him as the drummer because...
19: I didn't know how to play drums, and they wanted a non-drummer to play 30-second songs, really short, really absurd, and really challenging, like really fast and then really slow. Whatever is not meant to be, let's try to do it. And that's how I learned drums.
17: While Eddie was learning, Sara was unlearning, you might say. She and Eddie met in an experimental orchestra in Barcelona.
18: Well, at the beginning, it was very hard for me to improvise, like come in and so what, but what I do play, wherever you want. I said, like, but I don't want, no one told me that before. And I'm 29. Eddie was like, okay, but just have fun. Forget about the whole thing. And I was like, oh, wow, yeah, maybe I can just have fun.
19: 1, 2, 3, 4, 1, 2, 3, 4, 1, 2, 3, 1, 2, 3, 4.
18: So when I think about Eddie's background, that's the best. Actually, at the end, he knows more music than many people who went to the music school. Maybe it's a much happiest way.
17: Sometimes Los Sara Fontan sound like anything but a duo. There are loads of layers in their numbers. Remember that pedal Sara pressed, the one attached to her violin? She says it's sort of a fetish.
20: Just counting, those are all your pedals. 1, 2, 3, 4, 5, 6, 7, 8, 9, and two of them are double. I would say, yeah, you have a fetish.
18: Well, actually, there are not that many. The guitar players, they have loads.
20: It's kind of like a classic addict's defense, like, well, yeah, I have a lot, but there are other people who use more than I do.

0: 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And you think, how great that Los Sara Fontan did things backwards, unlearning some stuff, tossing convention, nearly collapsing a house. Otherwise, we wouldn't have this. For the world, I'm Jerry Haddon, Calonja, Spain.
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4: 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And speaking of the Honorable Leon Panetta, we invite you to stay tuned to KAZU for a special broadcast of the third in this year's Leon Panetta Lecture Series. Tonight's topic is the legacy of American foreign policy, world leadership, alliances and democracy, or power, tariffs, and territory. Former Secretary of Defense Mark Esper, former Secretary of Homeland Security Jay Johnson, and former Deputy Secretary of State Wendy Sherman join Leon Panetta for tonight's event. We'll be joining that in just a few moments at the Monterey Conference Center. This is a third in the four broadcasts. We're going to go to the Monterey Conference Center now.
5: The 2026 Leon Panetta Lecture Series. The 250th anniversary of the American Revolution. What will be its legacy in the 21st century? This lecture discusses the legacy of American foreign policy, world leadership alliances and democracy, or power, tariffs, and territory. Ladies and gentlemen, please welcome Sylvia Panetta.
6: Good evening, everyone. It's so nice to see you and to have you here this evening. Thank you for being here. It's always a pleasure to welcome you to the Leon Panetta Lecture Series, coming to you from Leon's hometown of Monterey and the beautiful Monterey Conference Center. We're grateful, as ever, that this community sees the importance of these discussions. At a time when the majority of political discourse is divisive, it is a relief to be able to participate in respectful and balanced conversations on the challenges we face as Americans. This year, we're considering the legacy of the American Revolution and how the founding of our nation reflects on the challenges that we face today. America's role in the world has been evolving since the earliest days of the Republic, with President Washington famously discussing alliances in his farewell address. We've come a long way in protecting our national security, fighting two world wars, standing up to communism, bringing down the Berlin Wall, and now confronting an axis of aggression from Russia, China, North Korea, and Iran. This evening, we'll discuss the legacy of American foreign policy, world leadership, alliances and democracy, or power, tariffs, and territory. For 80 years since World War II, presidents, both Republican and Democrat, have supported the same principles when it comes to foreign policy: strong U.S. world leadership, diplomacy that supports alliances, military readiness, democratic values, and the courage to stand up to tyrants. The Trump administration has moved away from many of the past principles of American foreign policy. The president has challenged free trade policies with high tariffs, criticized our allies for failing to support the war in Iran, threatened to take over Greenland, Canada, and Mexico, and removed one tyrant in Venezuela, but so far has failed to remove another tyrant regime in Iran. Some say foreign policy is chaotic and unpredictable. Others believe it is a new approach to America first. What will be the legacy of American foreign policy? Can we return to being a trusted ally in the fight to protect and promote democracy? What are the options for a resolution to the conflict in Iran? What will be the future of the American empire as a global leader? Leon will discuss these topics and questions with a distinguished panel of experts on national security, defense, and diplomacy. Now, our first guest became the 27th Secretary of Defense in July 2019, when he was confirmed 90-8 by the United States Senate. As Secretary, he made major strides in shaping and implementing the National Defense Strategy that called for a return to preparing for high-intensity conflict in a new era of great power competition. He established the Space Force and Space Command, proposed a dramatic change in the size and composition of the U.S. Navy, and enhanced the resourcing and operations of Cyber Command. He worked to strengthen alliances, especially in the Indo-Pacific region, and helped drive a major increase in the readiness of NATO members, all while advancing new war fighting, operational, and readiness concepts in the U.S. military. During his time at the Pentagon, he managed crises including conflict with Iran, the military campaign in Afghanistan, counter-terrorist operations in the Middle East, open competition with China and Russia, all amidst a fundamental shift in the weapons and character of war and the spread of a global pandemic. So please welcome Dr. Mark Esper. Our second guest served as the 21st U.S. Deputy Secretary of State and was the first woman to serve in that position. In her long career, she has been a diplomat, a businesswoman, a professor, a political strategist, an author, a broadcast analyst, and a social worker. She has served under three presidents and five secretaries of state, becoming known as the diplomat for, quote, hard conversations in hard places, unquote. As deputy secretary, she was the point person on China. As undersecretary for political affairs, she led the United States negotiating team that reached an agreement on the Iran nuclear deal. As counselor at the State Department. She was lead on North Korea and was engaged in Middle East negotiations. President Barack Obama awarded her the National Security Medal for her diplomatic accomplishments. She is a frequent commentator on television and radio and is the author of Not for the Faint of Heart, Lessons in Courage, Power, and Persistence. So please welcome Ambassador Wendy Sherman. Our final guest served as the U.S. Secretary of Homeland Security from December 2013 to January 2017. Prior to becoming Secretary of Homeland Security, he was appointed by President Obama to be General Counsel of the Department of Defense and appointed by President Clinton to be General Counsel of the Department of the Air Force. Earlier in his career, he was an assistant United States attorney for the District of New York. In December 2018, he was presented with the Ronald Reagan Peace Through Strength Award at the Reagan Presidential Library for contributing greatly to the defense of our nation and, quote, guiding us through turbulent times with courage and wisdom, unquote. He now practices law in New York City at Paul Weiss, Rifkin, Wharton & Garrison, LLP, and is also a regular commentator on NBC, CBS, ABC, MSNBC, CNN, Fox, Fox Business, and Bloomberg News. Please welcome Secretary Jay Johnson.

And of course, moderating our discussion is the man who created this lecture series, the former United States representative for this district and the former director of the CIA and Secretary of Defense. He is also a former White House Chief of Staff, Director of the Office of Management and Budget, and Director of the Office for Civil Rights. During his time as Secretary of Defense, he helped bring two wars to a close, and as Director of the CIA, led the operation that brought Osama bin Laden to justice. He has a lot of wisdom to share about this perilous time in U.S. foreign policy. Please welcome Secretary Leon Panetta.

0: Thank you very much, and welcome to this, our third forum of the 2026 Panetta Lecture Series. Our overall theme, as has been stated, is the 250th anniversary of the American Revolution. What will be its legacy in the 21st century? We've looked at our legacy throughout history in the first forum. We've also looked at the legacy of our economy. And tonight we focus on something particularly relevant to present events in the world, the legacy of American foreign policy. While George Washington argued in his farewell address that the U.S. should not become entangled with foreign countries and should remain neutral, a policy that worked obviously in the early years of our country, the fact is it became pretty clear, particularly in the 20th century, that foreign adversaries, enemies, could threaten our national security. We learned the importance of world leadership. We learned the importance of building alliances, of having a strong military, of having strong diplomacy, of defending our democratic values, and of standing up to tyrants. The president talked about a new approach with America first and staying out of foreign wars. But he also came to realize that we cannot isolate the United States from those who threaten our democracy. And so we are again a nation at war. What will it take to finally end this war in Iran? Will we stand up to tyrants in Russia, China, North Korea, and Iran? What is our foreign policy in a dangerous world? How do we protect our homeland? Important questions at an important time. We'll discuss all of these concerns with our very distinguished panel of experts who have served this country. All of them have served this country with distinction and can present to you really their own firsthand knowledge of the challenge of protecting our national security. Let me begin with the question about our foreign policy. I think it's fair to say that there are a lot of moving parts in the president's foreign policy. He's talked about America first, talked about isolationism, talked about going it alone, talked a great deal about it being based on gut instinct. We've now seen him use military intervention successfully in Venezuela, and it remains to be seen what happens in Iran. We've got a touch of imperialism with efforts to control Greenland, Canada, Mexico, and some have called it all transactional nationalism, or basically the art of the deal. So what I'd like you to do is to give me your definition of American foreign policy in 2026, and how is it working? We'll start with you, Mark.
1: Okay. The token Republican gets the easy question.
0: Exactly.
1: So having served in the first term, because I want to draw a contrast here, you know, what I thought was important then and was right at the moment and had not been done before is we had defined in the national security strategy and eventually in the national defense strategy a foreign policy based around this notion of a great power competition, and that, at least in terms of adversaries, our number one was China. And I made that central to everything I did. Now, of course, Russia was up there as well, and then you had the second tier with the North Koreas and Irans. And then you had, of course, all others plus terrorism. So to me, that was a solid approach to foreign policy that was not inconsistent with the previous, six decades coming out of World War II. Much more engaged in the world. This one here, where we are now in Trump 2, is obviously more ill-defined, at least at this point. Folks, critics initially said, you know, it's about isolationism, but I think it's fair to say we haven't seen isolationism. And others would say, it's not a proper word, but restrainerism. And I don't think that's the case either. But so what I do see is I think the president is looking at hotspots around the world and trying to figure out, you know, what makes sense for the United States in the ways he sees it. Now, I believe in America first in the sense that presidents and lawmakers and everybody should put our country first, but it's how you go about doing that. So I'm a big believer in alliances and partnerships, and the way we help keep the nation secure is through alliances and partnerships. The way we help keep ourselves prosperous is through great trade relationships. So it's the lens through what you see it. So at this point in time, it's hard for me to draw a conclusion or to put a stamp on it to say what it is, because when it comes to trade, obviously we've taken actions across the table, not just with regard to bad trading partners or countries who were imposing things on us that were unequal, but also in terms of friends and others who weren't. So it's unclear there. In the strategic space, I think it's still the same, because I still define the world in terms of adversaries as China number one and then Russia. And the president has defined that differently. Clearly in the national security strategy, he has said the Western Hemisphere, second only to homeland defense, is the priority. And that is a big shift. Now, I think you and I and others would agree that I should have spent more time on Latin America during my tenure, but it's a matter of how do you spend precious resources of time and people and materiel and attention, focus. He's decided that Latin America. So look, I think it's still ill-defined, and I think what the outcome is here with regard to Iran will put another marker on the table with regard to how we look at the Trump presidency through a foreign policy lens.
0: Yeah, good point.
2: First of all, good to be with you all, and great to be part of the Panetta Institute. Extraordinary work by both Secretary Panetta and Sylvia Panetta, and so thank you very much for doing this for all of us. And you'd be surprised, or maybe not, I'm sitting here, I'm an avowed Democrat. All my work has been in politically confirmed Senate positions, and yet I pretty much agree with much of what Mark has just said. And I think I think that kind of partnership and that working together in the best interests of our country has sort of been forgotten in many ways. We see tremendous divisions in our Congress and inability to really remember you're there to legislate on behalf of the American people. We see a court that's divided. We see our public that is divided. And a president who clearly, if you read back on all that President Trump has talked about for much of his life, he's always been for tariffs. He's always been for spheres of influence, in essence, where different parts of the world get carved up and somebody's got responsibility for them, but the United States doesn't have responsibility for everything. He is someone who believes that at the end of the day, he knows what needs to get done. And I don't think that he thinks that expertise is necessarily the beginning and end of things, and of course it's not. Politics and fingertips and sensibilities matter. What the American public cares about matters, but leadership matters. And for me, the greatest challenge for the United States is our relationship with China. The young people that we spoke with earlier today are going to live in a world that I simply can't comprehend and won't be around for most of it anyway. But it's a world of AI and quantum and biotech with lots of positive things, but an enormous number of challenges. And I think that the president, when he goes to China this coming week, has to talk about these issues. I hope he does, about technology, about where we are. He's taking a whole bunch of business people. And the last point, he believes in business. He's a businessman. He understands that culture. I don't know that he really understands the culture of diplomacy. I'm not sure he understands that negotiation in an international sphere is about give and take. It's never about capitulation. It's never about getting your adversary to just lie down and die for you. It doesn't happen that way. And although I completely agree with the president, we have the most extraordinary military, soon to have stern competition from China, but not yet. We have an extraordinary economy, again, challenged by China, but not quite yet. And we have been strong politically, but right now, our politics, our democracy, is being challenged. And the responsibility of each one of us is to do whatever we can to keep faith with that democracy, because at the end of the day, American foreign policy shouldn't be about our exquisite military, what used to be our great diplomacy, our great economy. It's about our great democracy and our values.
0: Jay?
3: Good evening, everybody. This is my first visit to Monterey, California. We were having lunch earlier upstairs, and Leon, who I served as his general counsel when he was Secretary of DOD, and I was general counsel of DOD, great client to have, a lot of fun, for reasons that many of you probably know better than me. And he pointed out where his family restaurant was, where his parents' restaurant was down the street. And I asked him, so what was the staple meal at this great Italian restaurant, expecting to hear something like veal saltimbocca or spaghetti and meatballs? Simple as that. But anyway, I thank you for including me in this discussion. We started off talking about the 250th anniversary of our independence. We like to talk about the founding fathers, capital F, capital F. It is true that 250 years ago we declared our independence, but frankly, simultaneously, the founding fathers disenfranchised more than half of us, women, slaves, and of course the Native Americans who were already living here. And it wasn't for another century or more that all of us were enfranchised. But the founding fathers did create this system of checks and balances, co-equal branches of government that work well so long as the participants in each branch stand up for and assert their institutional prerogatives. In other words, do their jobs and obey their oath. If one branch of government decides to lay down politically to the other branch, then the system fails. Article 1, Section 8, as Leon knows, as a former member of Congress, Article 1, Section 8 gives to the Congress the prerogative, the authority to declare war. That provision is a near nullity. We have not declared war since 1941. Congress has not authorized the use of military force since 2002. And the president of both parties now have engaged the military in hostilities in a number of different contexts without the authorization of Congress. This president has taken it to a new level. Iran is a war, no doubt about it, it's a war. In the beginning, the Trump administration didn't want to use the word war because they knew they'd be trampling on the War Powers Resolution of 1973. But think about it. If another nation bombed our nation's capital, took out the US government leadership, I think we would call it a war, an act of war. So we have a system where where the executive has started a war, and we seem to have to relearn the lessons of the past over and over again. It's much easier to start a war than it is to end one. And in this particular circumstance, there seem to be shifting justifications for why we got into this in the first place. When it comes to the war we're engaged in now, I'm convinced that the high point was the rescue operation of the two Air Force pilots. That was the U.S. military at its best. Now, I think even this president realizes he needs to find an exit ramp out of this thing that he started. It was highly predictable that the Iranians would use the Strait of Hormuz as their leverage, the result of which is that all of you here on the West Coast are paying more than $6 a gallon at the pump. And I believe that our standing in the world has the beacon of hope and freedom is suffering as a result. When we talk about foreign policy, I think it's important to realize, and Wendy touched on this, this president is fundamentally a businessman. He grew up in the business world in New York. He grew up in the real estate world in New York. And that's how he sees the world. He sees foreign policy as a business transaction, as a business negotiation. Somebody once joked to me, and I think it's so true, President Trump's style of negotiating is to threaten airstrikes and then settle for 60 cents on the dollar. That's how he negotiates. And that's not how you conduct diplomacy. That's not how you conduct foreign policy. As Wendy knows, you have to understand the culture of the people across the table from you. Don't assume that Iranians think like New Yorkers do. Don't assume that Israelis think like we do. Don't assume that South Africans or Iraqis think like we do, or even Pakistanis think like we do. You have to understand the culture, which is why it's so important to have foreign policy professionals at the table, and this administration does not. What I'd say about foreign policy, American foreign policy right now, it's more than just guns. It's more than just war fighting. It's our culture. It's our global, being a leader in our global economy, being a leader when it comes to higher education. I'm chairman of the board of trustees of Columbia University. 40% of Columbia University are international students. We still draw to this country young people who want to be educated here. And I think we should all be proud of that. We're still a leader globally when it comes to the economy. And when it comes to the business of government, I believe we're in a bad spot, but this too will pass.
0: Okay, let's talk about what's important in foreign policy, about alliances. President Truman and George Marshall established NATO to stop the Iron Curtain from expanding in Europe. And NATO's largely proved itself in the Cold War with the fall of the Berlin Wall. The president at one point threatened to leave NATO, although it would require an act of Congress, and I don't think that's likely. I think Congress would not want to leave NATO at this point. But he's also been critical of our allies for not supporting the U.S. and Iran, although he did not consult with them or seek their help in the attack. How important are alliances to U.S. security, and how badly have those relationships been damaged?
1: Look, I think alliances and partnerships are extremely critical to American security and to global stability, whether it's a multilateral alliance like NATO in Europe, where I served, as you know, for 3 years as a young Army officer, or the bilateral ones we have in the Indo-Pacific. So, look, I cut this up a lot of different ways. I never supported the president's language with regard to walking away from NATO and getting out of the alliance, but he was spot on with regard to the allies not paying enough, not contributing enough for the collective security. And I said earlier, that is a theme by American presidents since Eisenhower, and it was President Obama in 2012, 2014, that I think it was the Wells statement that said 2% GDP. And when I came into office, which was 7 years after that, still only six countries out of 27 were meeting the 2% commitment. So look, having served there, I love the alliance, it's been great. We've been carrying the weight for too long. And I think it's unfair to ask the American people to continue paying taxes so that we can sustain a 3.2% defense budget where the Europeans are paying 2%. Maybe, in most cases, less than two. So look, I think a series of things that have happened to include him coming back in, the president pushing again, they're now committed to a higher level of defense spending. That's important. Now, fast forward to Iran. You're right. Expecting the allies to jump in with regard to Iran after not being consulted beforehand would we understand why they're upset. It would have been highly unlikely they would do that just by the nature of their governments. On the other hand, I was offended, disappointed, certainly for countries like Spain and Italy not allowing U.S. aircraft to base in those countries. We weren't asking them to go to war with us in Iran. We weren't asking to put anybody in harm. We were just asking to use our bases supported by our service members. I just thought that was a stupid call. I thought they should have thought more about what that means. I think they all recognize what a threat Iran is, not just to the Middle East, but to the broader global community as well, particularly Europe, if they get ballistic missiles. And I just thought it was a bad move.

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1: Once it gets opened. So not to open it, but to make sure that it stays safe for freedom of navigation after the fact. Now, I understand the president's disappointment, but if you don't have somebody there at the takeoff, it's hard to ask them to come in and rescue you once you've taken them down a road that's, you know, our gas prices have increased, and certainly here in California, they've increased enormously. But it's nothing compared to what people are facing in Asia, people are facing in India, people are facing in the Philippines. It is quite astonishing because they have no storage capacity. So the cost of gasoline is out of sight. And in terms of agriculture, the cost of fertilizer is out of sight, along with magnets and helium and lots of other commodities that come through the Strait of Hormuz. Do I think it's possible, and maybe we're getting ahead of ourselves here, for the president to say, I'll lift the blockade, you open the Strait of Hormuz, let's use this international coalition to ensure the safety and security. We all have chatted about this, as you can imagine, since we've been here. Iran, Oman, UAE, since you all are on the margins of the strait, you can make sure there's safety, security. Is there some creative way to do this? Perhaps. But it is multilateral. It cannot be done just by us unless the president wants to send in the American military, which he certainly could do, but there would be a lot of lives lost. And the cost, we are talking so little about the cost of this war. It's probably, you guys know better than I do, at least $1 billion, $2 billion a day for this. And the deterioration of our weapon stocks is no secret to anybody anymore. And the president's about to go off to China, where we need to go in as strong as we possibly can. And I'm not ecstatic about the fact that the president's going there. I believe he should. We need that relationship. We need to confront China. But he's not going in the strongest position possible. And that puts him at a disadvantage in these negotiations. One other point I want to make, since you started this about NATO, I agree NATO countries should pay their fair share. Each of those countries has domestic politics, just like we do. And the reason we saw what we saw in Spain and Italy in terms of Iran and not allowing the bases is their domestic politics made that very hard for those leaders. They thought their leadership and their positions would be at risk. And that's a judgment each leader of a country has to make, even when we disagree with it. But yes, I think NATO should do more. Each country should do more. But I would remind everybody in the audience and everybody listening to this that the only time that NATO has ever invoked Article 5, the article that says an attack on one is an attack on all, the only time was for the United States of America, when NATO countries went into Afghanistan to help us. And every one of those countries who went in, pretty much everyone, lost soldiers in the fight for us.
2: So, Jay,
3: if I could just say one thing.
2: Sure.
3: I don't disagree with you, and I know you want to stir it up a little bit.
2: It's all right.
3: Look, when I was in office, you were probably the same way. I hear this all the time, too. You don't understand our politics. Look, I do understand your politics. We have politics here in the United States.
4: Sure.
3: I'd prefer not to pay 3.5% of our GDP if we didn't have to. There's other priorities that, as a defense secretary, I'd like to put in money into, like we talk soft power. So, look, I don't think we can let them get away with that reasoning.
4: I agree.
3: No, I know you're not saying it, but I just, for the audience, to say it's our domestic politics, you don't understand, we may lose power. Well, look, you may lose power. That's leadership. Leadership is about making a commitment, in this case, to NATO, the alliance, the defense of the Western democracies in Europe. And in this case, I actually think Iran threatens all of that. And so set aside your domestic politics and lead. And otherwise, what you're

0: doing, despite how it all happened and transpired, and I agree, they should have been consulted, we are where we are. Get off your butts. Let's all work together and try and a way to solve this problem right now that has become globalized, because I think globalizing may offer a path forward to get out of it.
1: Jay, you were consul at the Pentagon Department of Defense. You were also Secretary of Homeland Security. Give me a sense of the relationship with allies and how important that was or wasn't to our own security.
2: Yeah, I did not expect when I took the job at DHS that I'd spend so much time in diplomacy, but I did. I met my counterparts in at least 20 different countries, and there were a number of times where we'd get a tip or a piece of information from the Ministry of Interior or from the intelligence community in a foreign country. So-and-so bad guy is planning to come to the United States. We just got this information. And they would either be interdicted before they could leave the country, or they were interdicted in some other third country on their way to the United States. And were it not for the alliance we had formed in information sharing, that person would have gotten into the United States. And so even in homeland security, counterterrorism, domestic counterterrorism, law enforcement, maintaining relationships, alliances with our foreign counterparts is key. It's part and parcel of the job.
1: Let me turn to the war in Iran. Obviously, a lot of mixed messages as to the objective of the war. But it began when we attacked with Israel. The president made clear that it was about regime change. Everybody anticipated that if you kill the leadership, that within a few days, the regime would come down and you'd have regime change occurring. That didn't happen. Our defense people, our intelligence people basically said, it ain't going to happen. So now we move on because we did not achieve that objective. There are other objectives, stopping Iran from getting a nuclear weapon, the effort to try to stop their missile and drone development, the issue now, of course, of opening the straits. We did achieve our military objectives, 15,000 targets were hit, and that certainly did weaken Iran. Netanyahu on 60 Minutes last night said the war is not over. And basically identified many of these objectives that are still remain to be achieved, including regime change, by the way. Trump says the war is over, that we've moved away from the war chapter, and now we've kind of moved into a different chapter. I think Rubio basically used that same example. But he wants to end the war. He wants to find a way to end the war. There's been negotiations. One could question how these negotiations are going. Kind of sending one-page summaries doesn't strike me as a very viable way to get to a deal, but that's what they're doing, and they're working through Pakistan. And God knows what the hell that means. So
3: diplomatic term of art.
1: So the issue then becomes when we got an offer back, the president basically said it's unacceptable. He's threatened the possibility of additional military action. What is the real objective of this war? And how is it going to end? How is it going to end? Or is it going to end? Is it going to become another forever war in the Middle East? What do you think?
0: Well, I want to say before we answer that question, since we all talked about NATO, not all the NATO allies are the same. Some are better than others. So pro tip for all of you out there, if you ever get stopped on the street and somebody asks you, is this NATO ally? a good one or a bad one, the first question you should ask is, how close are they to Russia? Because usually that tells you how good of an ally they are. Fear has is quite motivating. Look, you're right. Look, the goals have moved around a good deal. The U.S. military has been very successful in accomplishing its military objectives, but that's different than the strategic objective or objectives. Look, I think at this point, I go back to where it all began. Whitmer and Witkoff and Kushner walked away from Geneva, the table at Geneva, because they said the Iranians aren't being serious with regard to the nuclear issue. And the president, to his credit, has been consistent with regard to the nuclear matter. So my view going into the conflict when asked this question was that we should at least get out of this conflict, a return to the negotiating table where they have agreed to a few things. One is getting rid of all the highly enriched uranium, or the 60%, which is about 970 pounds worth. By the way, getting rid of the other enriched uranium, which is about 10 plus tons worth. I think a degradation or destruction of their nuclear facilities. I think you need to get the and you need to get the inspectors back in, beginning with declarations and everything else, so that we can monitor their agreement. To me, that would have been a successful conclusion of a first round of conflict. At this point, though, clearly it has to be return of the Strait of Hormuz to the status quo ante, because that is a much more significant matter at this point in time. I mean, we're concerned about Iran gaining the nuclear option. It appears they've had it all along, and it's called the Strait of Hormuz, because now they're using it against us. And so at this point in time, whatever approach the president takes, and I know we want to discuss it, I said earlier it comes down to three things. There's a military option here that says you go in hard with regard to the seizing control of the western edge of Tehran right along the Strait of Hormuz, to seize that, to regain control of the strait. Number two is you walk away and you claim victory, which is would be viewed as a defeat. Or number three, you continue on with economic strangulation with both sides closing up the strait, and we see who blinks first. And the challenge with that, of course, is that will take months to kind of play out, and the question is whose economies will suffer first. So three options. I think at the end of the day, to me, the success I will look at are those two things. The status of the nuclear piece of it, and the who controls the Strait of Hormuz.
1: Wendy?
3: I think when the president made the decision to go forward with this adventure, this excursion, this skirmish, whatever you want to call it, this war, he didn't really understand Iran. And as Jay explicated, understanding the culture, the history, most of us, and I certainly didn't understand this before I got deeply into this some years ago, in 1953, the United States and the United Kingdom, our intelligence communities, decided to knock off the legitimate prime minister of Iran, Mossadegh, because he was going to nationalize, we thought, the oil industry. It all comes down to oil, folks. We didn't want it nationalized, so we knocked him off. And we put in the Shah of Iran, who was good for us, but was terrible for the Iranian people. A real dictator and an oppressor. And while the Shah was here getting medical attention in the United States, in 1979, the revolution happened, American hostages were taken, and the rest is history. But what I think is hard for all of us to understand, because Iran is a horrible regime, they are the largest state sponsor of terrorism. They have been pursuing getting enough enriched material to have at least the option to get a nuclear weapon, even if the previous supreme leader had a fatwa saying they would never get a nuclear weapon. Nonetheless, they wanted to get to the place where they could have the option to have a nuclear weapon. I don't think there's any doubt about that. So, yes, they were terrible, but they thought we were pretty awful too, because we had made their lives miserable. That does not excuse what they've done. The president was right when he said the slaughter of the protesters should stop. The slaughter of the protesters was horrific. It should be stopped, but there's sort of like now a footnote No one is really thinking about the Iranian people. Thousands have died since this war began. Their economy is horrible. But this is a country that in an Iran-Iraq war went on for 8 years in the Iran-Iraq war. They have staying power. They are willing to take pain that is extraordinary. They're taking extraordinary pain now, and because of the assassinations of the top leadership, maybe the second tier as well, as the president likes to say, the regime in Iran now is more hardline than it has ever been. The Islamic Revolutionary Guard Corps, the IRGC, which we all talk about, is now, I believe, in complete control. They'd always had a lot of control.
2: And their standing among the public has gone up.
3: And their standing among the public has gone up. Because whenever you attack a country, the country's sense of national pride, particularly when you say you're going to destroy their civilization, well, they may hate the regime, but they're proud of being an Iranian. So we are in a very tough place. The president is in a very tough place. I think that Mark has laid out the options. I hope the president doesn't go in all guns blazing because I don't think it will change Iran's mind. I do wish we had serious negotiations and serious negotiators. I'm sure Steve Witkoff and Jared Kushner are great businessmen. They seem to both be doing quite well economically. So I think they're great businessmen, but that does not make them great diplomatic negotiators, nor are there experts at the table.
2: Right.
3: I keep going, I'm a stop.
2: Anybody with a sense of history would recognize on day one, on February 28th, when he said, all right, I'm going to decapitate the leadership. Iranian people, over to you to take back your country. I'm your great liberator. You know, we have this, every once in a while, we stumble on this imperialistic impulse of ours to believe that a country of 93 million people are going to do what we say because we're America. And it was inevitable that if you take out that country's leadership, the people in the streets are going to rally around the next government. This was not regime change. It was just a change of personnel at the top. And I'm sure the popular will now against the so-called great Satan is as hardened as it has ever been. It's had the reverse effect of what this president envisioned, which makes me worry, who's advising him? You know, in his first term, he had people like Mark Esper, Jim Mattis, John Kelly, Don McGahn, his White House counsel, who would, you know, Mark won't say it this way, but I will kind of, you know, walk him back from some of his more extreme impulses, and he got frustrated and then systematically drove them out. And now in Trump 2, where are the guardrails? Who are the guardrails in this administration? I suspect that there are none at all. And that is what, to me, represents the greatest danger to our democracy.
1: Okay, let me, if
4: I could just, quick, just 30 seconds. I just want to add a little nuance here. I kind of share your view with regard to where we are now, but I saw what happened at the end of February as a strategic opportunity to kind of get the Iranians to try and get serious at the negotiating table. And I think we said it's gone too far. We kind of pushed them into a corner and brought ourselves with them. But I actually didn't see any issue with taking some type of limited strikes to go after them, to kind of continue to break down their air defenses, to take out some of their ballistic missile capabilities, so they could not rebuild a system that would make it really hard to deal with it. Because we have to figure out a way to take down, to deal with this, their nuclear ambitions. And clearly, the Trump was trying diplomacy to his credit. It was an accumulation of things going on for so long that pushed us to the point where they pulled the button. They said, we have nothing else left. Let's shut down the Strait of Hormuz and kind of put us into the situation. So I guess history, academics, and others will look back at this and study it. But I think there's
0: again, in an attempt to get them to the negotiating table, there's a defensible argument that there's a to take military action to do that made some sense.
2: Yeah, but Mark, if I could just respectfully disagree, if I'm, you know, if I'm trying to get the United States of America to the negotiating table, I don't you know, kill our leaders. I don't, you know, blow up the World Trade Center and say, okay, now come to the bargaining table. That's not how a nation is going to respond.
0: Yeah, but I think a counter argument would be, look, if there is also the chance if you take out the leadership, the regime collapses.
3: So I think the intelligence community would have told you, and I'll bet the intelligence community did say this.
1: Yeah, they said it was farcical.
3: That it was farcical. Thank you. And I agree with you, Mark, that, and you've heard me say this today, any serious negotiation that can be successful in this kind of a situation does have to have a credible threat of force behind it. Mm-hmm. When we did the negotiations in 2011 to 2015, we had a credible threat of force. The Iranians knew that the President Obama had commissioned the MOP, the Massive Ordnance Penetrator, which was ultimately used by President Trump, that could go and get the underground facility. So I agree, a military threat of force is an essential element of this kind of successful negotiation. But the kind of strikes that were taken, particularly when Witkoff and Kushner had met for like a day or two of discussions, and as those discussions were going on, in two instances, we attacked. And so you begin to think, why would I sit down and negotiate if what's going to happen to me is I'm going to get attacked? And these kind of negotiations, as Leon, you were saying, are so complex that it can't be done in a one-page. You can get top lines in a one-page MOU. It's not a deal. It's not an agreement. It's a memorandum of understanding that creates a framework for negotiations. I could see getting there, but it's very hard to do through a third-party mediator. It's very hard to do in the way this is being done by telephone.
0: But what you're talking about is kind of a, not post-conflict, but a post-agreement detailed negotiations, which I completely agree with you with. I think, and look, I wasn't there, so I can't say definitively. What Witkoff and Kushner said they came up with was the Iranians just simply were not serious in terms of any of the discussions about even getting to a framework agreement.
3: The thing about the Iranians, they are exceedingly difficult negotiators.
0: Yeah, so the question
3: is... Exceedingly difficult, and you can't just give up after a couple of days.
0: No, I hear you, but what I'm saying, none of us were in that room, but the question is, and we'll find out someday,
3: right,
0: is what were the Iranians doing while that was happening? Were they rebuilding their air defenses? And I believe that to be the case without knowing. We know them, probably.
3: Probably.
0: And so the question is, how long do you wait, right? And I'm going to be the first to agree with you all that I would have approached the allies and partners and talked to the Arab capitals and done all those types of things. But nonetheless, I'm just saying there's a credible argument to be made that they weren't serious and that the way to make sure they understand your seriousness is to be willing to impose some pain upon them. Not what we've seen now, not where we are now, but nonetheless some pain to get them back to the negotiating table to start talking about real concessions that both sides could live with.
1: Mm-hmm. Okay, we've had a good exchange here. Let me break into this.
3: Simple matter.
1: To take a moment, if I can, to recognize the question review team, the people who are responsible for selecting the questions for the second half of the show. And if I'd ask you to hold your applause until I introduce them. Mike Clancy, our KSQD FM 90.7 guy. David Kellogg, the managing editor of the Monterey Herald. Doug McKnight, who's a reporter from KZU Radio. And Pete Wawerski, who is the managing editor of the opinion page of the San Francisco Chronicle. We also want to give him a hand, would you? And at this point, as always, Sylvia and I want to thank the Panetta Institute Board of Directors, the lecture series sponsors that make these programs possible and allow us not only to have these important discussions, but to be able to present them to our audience watching at home and with the students from across Central and Northern California. We had a great student program on this this afternoon. So if you would please give our board and the SPAN sponsors a hand, too. Okay, in light of Trump's upcoming trip to China, in what ways is China seeking to gain geopolitical advantage and world leadership in the wake of the war in Iran?
0: In what ways are they not?
3: Better question.
1: Yeah, and add to that, I mean, should the president be going? He's in, you know, the war's still going on in Iran. He's clearly in a weak position in terms of the American people right now. He's also lost the power to implement tariffs because of the Supreme Court. Is this the best time for him to go to China?
0: Yeah, I know we talked about this earlier. I know when he presented one view, I would just say I think, you know, China is the greatest strategic threat we face this century. And so I think it's always a good thing to talk to the greatest strategic threat you face this century. You know, there have not been really talks between the United States and China in the 15 months or so that Trump has been in power. And China continues to gain in any number of ways with regard to building their military, building in the tech space, stealing our tech. We have a big issue brewing with regard to AI, AI development, AI safety that needs to be addressed. Obviously, it's the world's second largest economy and the world's greatest export powerhouse in the world. 130 countries have China as their top trading partner. They have a lot of diplomatic muscle, and they have plans and a strategy to build a first-class military by 2035 and dominate the Pacific, if not the globe, by 2049. So, yeah. Look, I think that we need constant engagement with the Chinese. I think it should be preceded by constant engagement with our allies, particularly at this point in time. I hope the president stops in Japan and meets with the new Prime Minister, Takeuchi, who has said all the right things with regard to building Japan's defenses and the defense of Taiwan. And I think it's going to be a tough negotiation, but I think we have to do it. There's never an easy time in the world, right? Every president faces challenges. Whether or not it's of his or her own making. And so I think we have to engage the Chinese. And I think as long as we get an outcome that looks positive from our side of things, which in my mind means not conceding anything on Taiwan and getting some agreement on AI and on trade matters, and I think that would make for a successful outcome.
1: What do you think?
3: I'm all for the president going. I think it's quite critical because there is no doubt that China is the only country that has the wherewithal to be a real military, political, diplomatic, and economic competitor to the United States. There is no other country that has that capability at this point in history. And so China has things we need. We've had discussions during the day about all the critical minerals that they hold on to. We all remember from COVID when all the supply chains were interrupted and we began to realize we better figure out where things are in the world and have resilience, either make things ourselves here in this country or have trusted partners from whom we can get things, develop our own critical minerals capabilities. This is what Greenland was really all about, was the critical minerals in Greenland. This is what the Democratic Republic of Congo is about. It's getting cobalt out of the DRC. So Australia now has offered perhaps some possible outlets in terms of critical minerals. So there's a lot that we have to do to deal with China. I agree. I hope the president gives up absolutely nothing on Taiwan. I think he'll probably get something on fentanyl, on precursor chemicals, because that's something the Chinese have been willing to do in the past. The president saw Xi 6 months ago in South Korea. They seem to have a positive discussion. I think the president would love to have the power that Xi seems to have in his own country.
0: Every president would.
3: Yes, I'm sure.
2: Really?
3: I'm sure. One thing I will say is Xi does have enormous control. He has recently gutted his defense leadership. There are different views about the gutting of that defense leadership. Some people believe these were corrupt guys not doing what he wants. Some of people believe he wanted more loyal folks. Some people believe it has diminished their ability to meet the goals that they've set out. We will see. But there is no doubt. She, you know, one more point on this. In the 90s, we all thought we were starting a new world with China. We all thought we could get along, we could be co-leaders in the world, everything would be groovy. I remember President Clinton standing with the president of China and even talking about human rights at a press conference. We thought, oh my God, we're in a new world. Well, we were wrong. Xi Jinping decided that China could win. And that is what he wants to do. Yep. He wants to win. He wants to beat the United States. And both Democrats and Republicans found that this was an area they could agree on Capitol Hill and everywhere else, that we had to be tougher where China was concerned. I hope we continue to believe that.
2: Leon, if I could. You know,
1: go ahead, Joe.
2: Well, Wendy, you're the professional diplomat here. I always thought that when the leaders of the two most powerful nations on Earth got together, it was the culmination of a lot of diplomacy that preceded it, and they were showing up to sign the agreement or to sign the treaty.
1: That's the way it used to work.
2: That's the way it used to work, right. And I worry that with this president, who does not stick to scripts, and Xi in the powerful position he's in, our president may give away too much. Maybe taken advantage of.
3: One thing I will say is Besant, the Treasury Secretary, is going to Japan and South Korea before the president gets to China, which says to me there are some business deals that have been cooked. And whether that is allowing the Chinese to invest in the United States in ways that will make me personally pretty nervous, and the president's now taking with him, what, 10, 12 big CEOs of American companies? Mm-hmm. So something's right. Cooking. We'll see. We'll soon see what that is.
1: This is to Jay. You're Secretary of Homeland Security. If the war in Iran continues, how much of a threat is it to our homeland security that we could face an attack by Iran?
2: I am concerned, and I've said this publicly several times now since this whole thing started. I'm concerned that we're in a heightened threat environment here in the homeland. Iran is a state sponsor of terrorism. And there are terrorist-directed attacks where an organization will direct a large-scale attack on our homeland, like 9/11, like the attempted underwear bomber, the attempted shoe bomber, a large-scale attack on an aircraft or something. And then there are terrorist-inspired attacks where an individual lying in wait could be inspired by an organization or a state sponsor of terrorism overseas. And I'm concerned that we're in a heightened threat environment with that kind of threat in mind. Unfortunately, my old department seems to have withdrawn from the space of informing the American people of the type of threat that we may face. On my watch, we went to a system called NTAS, National Threat Advisory System. We got away from the color-coded bars, because once you ratchet up to a certain threat level, it's very difficult to ratchet down. And so we would issue these periodic bulletins to the public that would advise the public of the threat environment, what the government's doing about it, and what the public can do about it. And, you know, as everybody knows, large parts of DHS were not funded for a period of time. And we've seemed to have drawn from that space. It's an important space to occupy in a situation like the one we're in now. So I do worry that the risk is greater than it was 2 months ago.
1: Has Ukraine turned the tide in the war with Russia? Mark?
0: I don't think they've turned the tide. I think in the last few months, they have at least stabilized the front. There are places where the Ukrainians have actually gained a little bit of ground, but I think, you know, strategically it remains at a stalemate. The question, you know, 6 months ago I would have said that time is on Russia's side. I would say it with less confidence today. I think the Ukrainians have shown a lot of resilience and, more importantly, and a lot of courage, and then, importantly, a lot of innovation. So what they're doing today with regard to use of drones and counter-drone tactics and autonomous systems is historical. They are writing the book on things that we should be writing the book on, and we are far behind them. Yeah. So it's a credit to them. I've said a problem with the Defense Department has been, for years now, just a lack of sense of urgency with regard to what we face. And when you're a country under threat, under siege, you find ways to really succeed. And so importantly, I don't know how many people caught it, but for the first time in the history of warfare, we had just a few weeks ago, humans surrender to robots. So the Ukrainians sent in a combination of ground robots and air robots into, I forget the name of the town, maybe Pokrovsk, and there was a Russian infantry unit there that surrendered.
3: Wow.
0: To the robots. And so this is what the Ukrainians are doing.
2: This is the war of the future.
0: It is a war of the future. But look, you know, Ukraine has a manpower problem. And so when you lack manpower, you have to find other ways to come about that. And we are slow to do that. And we, you know, we've been talking about Iran. Iran is a classic case of asymmetrical warfare, where a lesser capable country uses other means by which they can hold off, beat back, however you want to judge the state of the war with Iran, to a bigger country. And that's clearly what Ukraine is doing to Russia right now, is they're finding innovative ways, both in this case, both materially through autonomous systems and tactically, to beat back a more capable adversary. So I think it's incredible what's going on.
1: Okay. Wendy, does the war with Iran make it less likely or more likely that Iran will pursue nuclear weapons in the long term? Good question.
3: Sadly, more likely. Yeah. I mean, I think that Iran has found first that the Strait of Hormuz is a deterrent, that they can pull that lever whenever they need to. We have always known that, by the way. I am sure someone told, whether he heard it or not, I am sure someone told the president that they would do this with the Strait of Hormuz, that they would attack other Gulf states, because all of us have gamed this out in previous administrations. So this is not a surprise. So I think we're just in a tough spot.
0: Oddly enough, it's actually a more useful weapon than a nuclear weapon.
3: Yes.
0: To be able to turn.
3: Yes. And I'd say on the nuclear weapon, because this is a more, sorry, I had a senior synapse lapse. I think the nuclear is much more likely now because it is a much more hardline regime. They probably believe, unlike the previous supreme leader, that they have to have a nuclear weapon, that North Korea is the example. And the current new supreme leader of Iran, Mujtaba, was the son of the previous supreme leader, and the previous supreme leader, who was assassinated, did not want his son to become supreme leader because he thought he was too rigid and too tied to the IRGC, or at least that is my understanding. I don't know for sure, obviously. And so I think it is more likely than not that they will now go for one.
1: Let me ask you, you know, the problem we have is that obviously it's difficult to trust Iran because of the hardline regime. And I'm sure they don't trust President Trump very much. For 80 years in the Middle East, we've seen war take place every few years. Israel goes after, you know, whether it's Egypt, whether it's Hamas, whether it's Hezbollah, they defeat them, and then within a few years, they're back at war. If a deal is cut here that does the nuclear or opens up the straits, and it's the end of the war and we bring our forces back home. How likely is it that within another 4 or 5 years, the United States and Israel will be back at war?
3: Go ahead.
4: Well, it depends on the outcome of today, but I would say we also can't think one-dimensionally. If you look, you got to put yourself in Israel's shoes, right? Because the problem they face. The reason why Israel wants regime change so bad, and in many ways we all want regime change too, is not just because of the nuclear issue, but because of the other issues with the terrorist proxy groups throughout the region. So, look, we could resolve the current state issue with Iran through diplomacy, whatever we come up with. But even with the JCPOA, it doesn't solve the issue of Hezbollah in southern Lebanon. It doesn't solve the problem of Hamas in Gaza. It doesn't solve the Shia militia groups or the Houthis. It doesn't solve any of those problems that remain threats to the state of Israel, threats to our partners, and empower the Iranian regime. And so in that context, then yes, we will be at least supporting Israel going back every few years to deal with that. Because keep in mind, this all began October 7th, 2023, when Hamas left Gaza, crossed into Israel, and murdered men, women, children, babies in their beds in many cases. And that's what kicked this whole thing off and what has pushed the situation to where we are today. And so is a repeat of all that possible? Yes, except that the Israelis have vowed never again, once again.
2: You asked earlier if this was a forever war. For the Israelis, it is, whether it's against the Iranian state or against their proxy groups.
1: Speaking of Israel, polls show that Israel has lost support with the American people over Gaza and is blamed for getting the U.S. into the war with Iran. Should there be limits to U.S. aid to Israel? What should be the relationship between the United States and Israel?
3: So I believe, as we've heard from both Mark and Jay, that much of what has happened is existential for Israel going back to October 7th and certainly before then. There are forces that have never wanted Israel to exist, and there is no doubt that Iran has always said that one of their objectives is to wipe Israel off the face of the map. So that's all very real. I think what is so hard right now is that the current Prime Minister and government of Israel have taken a very all-or-nothing stance, and in my view, have not taken into account the need to really ensure that not only Israel can live in safety and security and peace, but that Palestinians have a life of dignity and peace and a state they can call their own. Jay talks about the growing terrorist threat. If you kill thousands of people in Gaza, I can assure you there is a next generation of young people who hate Israel even more than their parents did, because all of their family is now dead. And so you've created a next generation of terrorists. You haven't necessarily made Israel safer for all time, unless you want to keep mowing the lawn, which is, in fact, what has happened historically, is to just keep mowing the lawn, as it's called, but at such a human cost that it breaks my heart. And as I've said, you know, I came of political age, as some of the others here did, during the Vietnam War, and my generation at that time said to people my age now, you're wrong about Vietnam, we should get the hell out of there. Well, I listen to younger people now, I try to be around them as much as I can, and they think what has happened in the Middle East is wrong. And even the Prime Minister of Israel said on 60 Minutes the other night, it might take a decade, but it is time for American financing of Israel's military to end. And I think he's reading the tea leaves correctly.
4: Just to chirp in here for a moment, I want to come full circle to where we began. I'm still,
0: I'm a Reagan Republican who believes in American foreign policy promotes certain things, beginning with our values, of course, but in this case, defending the world's, helping defend the world's democracies who are under stress, whether it's Ukraine, Taiwan, or Israel. And Israel clearly is in a bad neighborhood. And so I think we should continue to support them. I think Prime Minister Netanyahu did say that it's time to wean them off support. And look, I haven't lived in Israel, so I don't know what happened and what it felt like on October 7th. That was where, of course, Jews came after World War II because of what happened in Nazi Germany. And that that the protective bubble that they thought Israel provided didn't. And I can't recall the numbers, but I, for some reason I want to say that the killing of 1,200 Israelis murdered would be the equivalent of like 35,000 Americans being murdered in one day. And so I think the impact on them as a people, on their confidence and everything else, is just until we put ourselves in their shoes. That said, none of that will be resolved until Iran is resolved, and maybe more importantly, the Palestinians. What's the future for them? And I think the challenge there is nobody can find a good negotiating partner. And in many cases, the Palestinian people are held captive also to Hamas. So I really feel for the innocent Palestinians who are really trapped between, you know, these two parties who are trying to have different views on the conflict.
2: The American public attitude toward Israel is influenced largely along generational lines. For our generation, it was the creation of the Jewish state in 1948, and America was there, big part of that. The efforts over the last 50 years at a peace agreement, Arafat and Rabin shaking hands, the White House, Camp David, you know, so much of that was, you know, a hope of peace in the Middle East. We stood by Israel in that effort. For younger people, what defines their thought about, what defines their attitude about Israel is October 7th and the reaction to October 7th. And so, my kids' generation, your grandkids' generation sees the state of Israel through that lens.
1: Okay, Jay, as Secretary of Homeland Security, you were responsible for enforcement of immigration. Did you see the problems at the border that developed during the Biden administration? And would you prefer that there be comprehensive immigration reform today?
2: Do we have another hour? yes, I do. I believe that border security, securing the border, is a legitimate government objective. Strip away the racist attitude about great replacement and all that crap. It's a legitimate government objective. Most Americans want a secure border. If you go to any border town in Texas, that's 80% Mexican, American. They want a secure border. They want control of the community. Along with that, most Americans, I'm convinced, want to see us treat in a humane and fair and compassionate fashion those who have been here for years, have not committed any crimes, and have become de facto Americans. The perfect example of that are the DACA recipients who came here as children. In 2012, we gave them what's referred as deferred action, where their deportations are deferred, so long as they don't commit any crimes, and they get a work authorization. And the DACA class is a truly amazing group of young people. There are people in the nation's best law schools who are DACA recipients. There was an associate at my law firm who was a DACA recipient. And there's a lot of stuff in between about immigration policy. You know, if people ask about immigration, it seems like an intractable issue. There are solutions. The bill that passed the Senate in 2013 was a comprehensive fix of our immigration system, failed in the House. The problem is that for too many politicians on the right and the left, fighting over immigration is good politics. They would rather have the issue to call the other side weak or evil than to actually fix the problem. There was an effort, I don't know, 2 years ago, Chris Murphy of Connecticut, James Lankford of Oklahoma, they came up with a good, comprehensive, bipartisan bill. And it failed because Trump didn't want it to succeed. He'd rather have the issue than to fix the problem. And that's the attitude of too many politicians now, which is why the problem persists. And, you know, Leon, I've heard you say that to fix some of our intractable problems in Washington, you have to have strong leadership. Somebody who's willing to suffer the political sacrifice to, you know, balance the budget, raise taxes, or fix our broken immigration system.
1: Okay, I want to go to, thank you. I want to go to that last question I'd like to ask all three of you, but before that, I can't resist. Secretary Esper, uh-oh, what do you think about Pete Hegseth's performance and behavior as Secretary of Defense? I would have gotten the same damn questions.
0: Well, you can take it then. You know, one of the things I enjoyed in the job, it's a tough job. Secretary of Defense is a really tough job. They're all tough jobs. But what I enjoyed was being able to pick up the phone and call a predecessor from either party. And I did, often. You, Bob Gates, and Ash Carter, and a few others. And it really helps during tough times. And anyways, I had this conversation with Ash Carter once, and he said, I'll pick up the phone anytime you call. I'll drop whatever I'm doing and help you whatever way I can. And number two, you should know that I'm never going to talk about it publicly, and I'm never going to comment on you publicly, because that's kind of how we treat ourselves. So my approach has been, and during Lloyd Austin's four years in office, and now Hegseth, is the job's tough enough. I'm not going to sit out there and carp from the sidelines as a predecessor and say you're doing this right or that wrong or whatever the case may be. So I'll hold that to myself, and everybody else can kind of make their own judgments about all that.
1: Well, Mark, I'll just say this. You would have been a hell of a better pick than Hegseth for Secretary of Defense. That's for sure.
0: Thank you.
1: Okay, I usually throw this out at the end, and if you could keep your answers relatively brief, I'd appreciate it. You look at the situation in this country, you look at the situation with the war in Iran and just internationally, the problems we're facing. When you look at this country, are you optimistic or pessimistic about the future of our democracy? Jay?
2: Well, thank you for not asking me about Kristi Noem. So this is the easier question. I'm an optimist. I think it's in my DNA. I'll try to keep this brief. My grandfather was a sociologist in the 40s and 50s in the South, wrote a lot about civil rights. And if you were a black man in the South that wrote a lot about civil rights in the 40s and 50s, you were also a suspected communist. So my grandfather had to testify before the House Un-American Activities Committee to deny in 1949 he was a communist. He had an FBI file. In the middle of all that, his son, my father, you'll love this, was drafted into the Army. Right, he got out of Columbia College, he got his draft letter, and he had to go to the Army. Where did our government, our really intelligent government that always know what the other hand's doing, where did they put my father, the son of the suspected communist? In the counterintelligence corps. a month before my grandfather died, he wrote this essay in the New York Times about what it's like living in the South. And
1: I need you to get to the punchline.
2: What's that?
1: We have a minute left.
2: A minute, okay. And he was an optimist. And so I'm an optimist.
1: Optimist. Okay, Wendy.
2: Put me in that column.
3: I had a long story to tell, but there are now 45 seconds left. I always quote my dear friend, business partner, former Secretary of State, Madeleine Albright, who said, "I'm an optimist who worries a lot."
1: Okay. And finally,
4: yeah,
1: Mark.
4: I'm going to take 45 seconds. Optimist, but here's why. Look, people always ask me, what's the greatest threat we face today? And folks think I'm going to say Russia or Iran or China and stuff like that. And it's not. It's extreme political partisanship in this country coming from both sides of the political aisle. That's what will kill us. And until we fix that, we can't fix immigration or the military, whatever the case may be. We have to fix that problem. So look, I wish there were younger people in the audience today, but those of you who are of our age will understand us. I remember the 70s. I remember long gas lines. I remember the Soviet invasion of Afghanistan. I remember Watergate. I remember all those things. We looked like we were in really, really bad shape there. And I said earlier, I'm a Reagan Republican. And why am I an optimist? Because I believe this country will produce great people. And I don't know who that next president is, whether it's a Republican or Democrat, male, female, whatever. But I think another Reagan-type person who will come and tell us about morning in America and lift this country up and bring us together is out there.
1: Okay.
4: And just be hopeful, because that person's coming.
1: Thank you. I'm an optimist because we have three people that make us optimistic about dealing with the challenges that we face in this country. If we can all pull together as a people, focus on our democracy, focus on our strengths, mark my words, we will not only survive, we will be strong, and we will be productive in the future. Thank you very much for being here tonight.
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7: 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Martha McBrier went

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1: Start the job and it becomes evident that I'm roundly despised. I tried everything to please them. They wanted to learn first aid. I set up a 12-week course. None of them attended. A guy had a heart attack in the foyer of the centre and I got the blame. I set up a breakdancing class for the young people and the trainer left because the kids defecated on the bonnet of his car. I asked the women in the mother and toddlers group if they would not smoke round the babies. And they sent round a petition demanding I stopped interfering. It was very, very stressful. And one morning, one of the committee came in and said, "We're holding a gala in a few weeks. We do it every year to raise funds. Can you bake?" And I can't say that I can't bake, because this will be another reason they've got to hate me. And before I even knew what I had said, I said, "Oh, I'm not doing a bake sale. I'm doing a parachute jump. I've got a lot of sponsors, so..." She said, "I'll tell the rest of the committee." They all came in and they said, "Would you like to choose the gala queen?" The ultimate respect. I had won them over. One small issue. I suffer from severe vertigo. I am terrified of heights. I can't even look up at a balcony. That's how badly it affects me. But I can't back out. And I tell my sister, and she says, "Are you crazy? This is so dangerous. Why would you do that?" She says, "Come on, would you rather be disliked or dead?" And I said, "Well, dead, obviously." She says, "Okay, I'll go and get a headstone tomorrow. Here lies Martha, she was liked." I said, "That would be great." So the people in the village all start being nice to me. They bring me lunch. We have banter. They give me a nickname, Jumper. So I cannot back out. The time comes to do the jump. I do 2 days of safety training. And the instructor said, "Your parachute should open. If it does not, punch, and your safety parachute should open. If that does not open, you will plunge to your death in 11 seconds. That seemed like a really long time. I saw the plane. It was about the size of a coffee table. And it had no door. So I vomited for 2 hours. But I went in and I was crying, sobbing with fear. But at 3,000 feet, I jumped from the plane. And my parachute opened. And it was so blissful. It was wonderful. And I came over all Louis Armstrong. And I said, "Oh, Scotland's really pretty. And I can fly." And just at that, a quite powerful gust of wind blew me. And I couldn't steer past it. And I thought, yeah, this is when I die. But I landed about 24.

0: 4 miles away in the grounds of a lesser known Scottish castle. And I was chased for some time by a rather troubled bull, but it was still one of the best experiences of my life. And I raised £1,000. But within 48 hours, they reverted back to hating me again. So I resigned. And they got me a leaving card with no signatures in it. And a few years later, I met one of them in town, and she said, "Oh, it's so lovely to see you. What a shame you left. We always liked you." Thank you.
1: That was Martha McBrier, a Scot living in London whose passions are belly dancing, watching true crime, and critiquing the neighbor's recycling. After losing her hearing, she struggled with confidence until she discovered the power of true storytelling. Martha said that the moth gave her her voice back. When Martha reflects on that event, she said that the first thing that comes to mind is an intense feeling of peace while she was in the air and how that moved her to tears. But then she cringes when she remembers that she did something that dramatic to get people to like her. Her last brave act was a hill walk with a friend up Ben Lomond Mountain in Scotland, with inadequate equipment, no sense of direction, and a false sense of optimism. Even when she slipped and fell and dangled from a snowy rock, sobbing with fear, Martha said that she didn't have the heart to tell her friend that she really wasn't enjoying the experience.

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3: Peter Sagal here, and if you're in your car, I want you to try something. 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
0: From PRX, this is the Moth Radio Hour. I'm Suzanne Rust. As we end this hour, we have a final exploration of the ways in which life continually challenges us to find our balance and recalibrate. Our last story was told by Arshia Kapadia, who shared it at a main stage in New Brunswick, where we partnered with the State Theater, New Jersey. Here's Arshia, live at the Moth.
5: Good evening. How are you doing today? So, my name is Archie, and I'm made in Bombay, India, where I spent most of my life. I'm an only child, and my mom was a single parent, a teacher. Ammi had a deep love for life and all the finer things in life. Her sari collection was absolutely beautiful. She collected saris from all over India. Her jewelry collection was fabulous, much coveted. She actually had so many incredible pieces that all of her cousins often borrowed some of them and never returned it, so maybe I should follow up on that. I remember the house was never empty. She loved cooking, she loved feeding people. Sometimes, you know, people were almost sitting on top of each other fighting for that last scoop of biryani. But I think not a lot of people are aware of this, that Ammi had a secret addiction. She was a lover of lipsticks. Her eyes lit up like diamonds when she saw a tube of lipstick. Shiny, creamy, beautiful, glistening, just waiting to be applied. Her favorite colors were the darker reds, the maroons, the rusts. Shinier the better, I think, was her motto. But I think what she really wanted and lusted were those elusive foreign brands that we didn't get in India back then. They came encased in these shimmery golden tubes, and you were dependent on your foreign relatives to, you know, hustle them into the country for you. So she had made a pact with one of her cousins who lived in London. His name was Khalik, Khalik uncle. We Indians call everybody uncle and auntie, so just roll with that. So Khalik uncle came over the Christmas holidays every year, and without fail, he would bring one of her favorite brands, which was Max Factor. Right before he arrived, a letter would arrive in the mail in which he would write, "My dear Naseema, I'm coming as usual over the Christmas holidays, and I'm bringing the latest shade of Max Factor with me." Ammi would be counting down the days, and along with her, so would I. Ammi passed away when I was 13. She had stage 3 breast cancer. And she didn't survive that very long. Within a year, she was gone. It was imminent. Since she passed away at around 10 p.m. in the night, and it's customary to bury the dead after one of the 5 obligatory prayers in the Islamic tradition, it was decided that we would bury her in the morning after the first prayer of the day. So we brought Ammi's body home, and it was kept on these huge chunks of dry ice in the room that I shared with her. I remember standing in that room, seeing her body and wondering, what should I do now? Was there some playbook that people forgot to give me? What should a 13-year-old do? Should I be like lamenting, crying my heart out, or should I be all strong and silent and pretend to be this really strong, stoic girl? I didn't know. My mother, she has four brothers, and it was decided that they would raise me after her death. So I remember my eldest uncle, who I call Mamujan, he came into the room at this point. He came over and he held me and he said, "Arshi, take all the time you want tonight. No one will disturb you." I remember standing in that room, wondering what to do. People kept drifting in and out of the room to pay their last respects to her, but also to check in on me. But they left me alone mostly to my own thoughts. They say the darkest hour of the night is right before dawn. I was dreading dawn. I was hoping the sun would never rise. The night was stretching endlessly ahead of me, and at some point, I think I dozed off. And then I heard the birds chirping, the first glimmer of sunshine through the curtains. I got up from the floor and I walked over to Ami's dressing table. I looked at her precious lipsticks and I wondered, what will become of you now? Then I heard my eldest uncle Mamujan quietly tiptoe into the room. He came over to me and he said, "It's time." In that moment, all I wanted to do was run back to Ami's dressing table, grab one of her favorite lipsticks, and paint her red lips one more time just before she left the house. So I asked my uncle, "May I?" And he said, "Sorry, beta, but that's not allowed. Just say a quiet prayer and let her go." So I said, "Surely we belong to the Almighty, and to him we shall return." And they took her away. The next night after Ami's passing away was the longest night of my life. Grief was everywhere I looked. Even the pillows were crying. I remember my nani, my maternal grandmother, she told me once, "You know, Arshi, God is so merciful. Right before he sends the angel of death to take someone's life, he first sends the archangel Gabriel. You know why he does that? Because he doesn't want to scare the servant with the face of death. He just wants to give folks a gentle heads up." Okay. Maybe. I love my grandmother, but this story doesn't make any sense. How can God be the most merciful one when he was showing so much cruelty to me, a mere 13-year-old? I didn't know what to do. But maybe, just maybe, let's consider this. Maybe that was the grand plan, that Ami would go first and then this beautiful angel, Gabriel, would show up and take me to her to the other side. That would just work out perfectly because I didn't want to live without her, not for a single minute. I sat down waiting for Gabriel, no sign of him. And then I remembered my plan B. Oh yeah, I had a plan B. I'm an only child, remember? We always have a plan B. Unknown to anyone else, I had secretly acquired a tube of rat poison. It was called Ratol paste and was easily available back in those days in Indian homes. It was hiding under the bed, and now I was clutching it in my hand. And in that moment, all I wanted to do was ingest the whole tube. "Just do it, Arshi," says the voice in my head. "Your mother is dead. She's never going to come back. She's never going to find out. And even if she does, it's going to be too late. It's now or never." And then I hear a soft voice in my head. "It's hers," she says. "Promise me, Arshi. If anything were to happen to me, you'll never do anything silly. You won't take your own life. You have to promise me." My mother, of course, she knew me so well. That was her dying wish. "Oh, but come on, she's dead, right?" says the voice. "You can do this." My head is going to burst into a million pieces. And then my eldest uncle, Mamujan, walks into the room again. He holds me close to him, he pats me, and he says, I know you're going through so much right now. Words are not easy, there are no words to console you. You need help. Ask God for help. Ask for his forgiveness. Ask for his mercy. Start praying. Sure, I do need help. But forgiveness? Why should I be the one asking God for forgiveness? He should be the one asking me for my forgiveness. In fact, he should be begging me for my forgiveness and not the other way around. Oh, Arshi, you'll have so much time to have your one-on-one with God. Now is not the time for arguments. Just be the obedient little Indian girl you are and start praying. Maybe Gabriel will show up. Maybe God will have mercy on you. Okay, so I start praying. Laila, Laila, Anta, Laila, Laila, Laila, Laila. The night is just ending, and I can feel the darkness closing in on me. I think I pass out on the floor at some point. And then I hear the first birds chirping, the glimmer of sunshine. The curtains start moving. No sign of Gabriel. He didn't show up. Maybe he forgot about me. Maybe he doesn't care enough, or he became busy with chores because he's like working for so many different gods. I don't know. But the message is clear. I have to live. No one is going to come save me. Slowly I find my legs. I get up. I slide the rat poison back under the bed, and I make my way to Ammi's dressing table. One by one, I pick up her lipsticks and I put them away in one of her favorite jewelry boxes. I close the lid and I say, Khuda hafiz Ammi, farewell. I never open that box again. I look at it from time to time, but I just let it be. I now live in New Jersey. No prizes for guessing that I have a pretty formidable lipstick collection of my own now. I remember the first time I walked into a Sephora and I bought a beautiful shade of Chanel lipstick. Creamy, glistening, just waiting to be applied. It cost me more than $30. Didn't even bat an eyelid, didn't convert it into Indian rupees. Just paid up. Oh, Ammi, I thought, you must be so proud of me. But I haven't really gravitated towards the shiny reds, pinks, you know, those the brighter colors that she loved. I'm more of a nude girl myself. So I think that Ammi would have been really disappointed in my choice of lipstick shades. Hey, Ammi, I survived. I live to tell the tale. Ha, theek hai. It's okay, Arshi beta. But why can't you tell this tale wearing shiny red lipstick? Indian parents. There's no winning. But I tried, Ammi. I really tried.

That was Arshia Kapadia. Arshia is a global communications leader, storyteller, and mother of twins who has lived across three continents but is now based in the New York tri-state area. Arshia holds a master in film and television, and back in India, she was a journalist and nonfiction TV producer, creating some of the country's most iconic shows, including MTV's Style Check and Life's Like That. She believes the best stories are the ones we live first and rewrite later. Obviously, I had to know what her favorite lipstick was these days. She said it's a matte crayon lipstick from an Indian brand called Sugar in the shade Lily Aldrin, a deep pink mauve color. I was on the subway the other day and watched a mother lovingly apply some lip gloss to her young teen daughter's lips. She then took out a mirror from her bag so that the girl could admire herself, and they both smiled at the reflection. It was a beautiful, intimate moment that really made me miss my mother, who died when I was just 21. I think that learning to live through loss and grief is one of the scariest high-wire acts of all. Losing my mother at a young age really shaped me, and I wonder how it shaped Arshia. She said that it made her realize early on that nothing is guaranteed. Not people, not time, not even memories. In Arshia's words, when you're afraid of forgetting the sound of someone's voice, you start looking for something tangible to hold on to. When the person you rely on most disappears so suddenly, a part of you learns to keep some distance. It's not cynicism, it's self-protection. But it's also made me intentional about the relationships I do have. If I let someone in, it means something. So losing her didn't just shape my grief, it shaped my approach to life. Hold on to what matters. Accept that some things will fade, and build trust carefully but wholeheartedly when you find people who feel steady. Those are the words of Arshia Kapadia. That's it for this episode of the Moth Radio Hour. Thanks to all of our storytellers for being brave enough to step out on the high wire and share their stories, and to all of you for spending some time with us today. We appreciate you and hope you'll join us next time.

This episode of the Moth Radio Hour was produced by me, Jay Allison, and Suzanne Rust, who also hosted the show. Co-producer is Vicky Merrick, associate producer Emily Couch. The stories were directed by Jody Powell and Larry Rosen. The Moth's leadership team includes Christina Norman, Marina Cluche, Sarah Austin-Jeunesse, Jennifer Hickson, Jordan Cardinale, Caledonia Cairns, Kate Tellers, Sarah Jane Johnson, and Patricia Urena. Dave Laura came to us through the Moth's community program via a workshop that we held with veterans in media and entertainment. Moth stories are true as remembered and affirmed by the storytellers. Our theme music is by The Drift. Other music in this hour from The Style Council, Julian Lage, Ronan O'Snodig, and Brecht Amiel. 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
5: This is 1A. I'm Jen White. We're discussing a crackdown on hospice fraud and how families can find the best quality end-of-life care. We're here with Sheila Clark. She's the president and CEO of the California Hospice and Palliative Care Association. That's a nonprofit that has over 250 hospice and home health provider members in California. Also with us, Dr. Eric Wadera. He's a professor of medicine at the University of California, San Francisco, practicing geriatrics and palliative care. He's also the co-host of the Geri Pal podcast. And Hillary Leffler, the vice president of policy and regulatory affairs at the National Alliance for Care at Home. They represent home-based care industry members and advocate to strengthen hospice and palliative care. 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Email us at 1a@wamu.org. Sheila, how long has hospice fraud been an issue in California?
6: We start seeing an uptick in 2019. LA County grew. This is the stunning part. We had 459 active hospices in 2018. And in 2025, we have 1,152. That's a 151% increase just in LA County. Overall, California grew from 919 active hospices in 2018 to 1,881 in 25.
5: So are you
6: 105% increase?
5: Are you seeing a link between the growth in population and the increased instances of fraud, or do you see a link to something else that may be causing this?
6: No, we do not have that type of, we have a lot of Medicare beneficiaries living in California, but I think if we go back and we look at the California Auditor's Report that was published in 22, you will see they lay it out as to how this happened.
5: And what did they
6: say?
5: They
6: lay it out.
5: What did they say?
6: Well, they're saying that there were clustering of hospices, right? They documented significant weakness in oversight, enrollment controls, enforcement within the California healthcare, our licensing and our regulatory systems. You know, they exposed how scammers were able to exploit gaps in coordination, screening, accountability, and they created an environment vulnerable to where organized fraud can flourish.
5: Now, Hillary, you served in roles at the Centers for Medicare and Medicaid Services, including in the Center for Program Integrity, which combats fraud, among other things. What are we seeing across the country? The spotlight is on California right now, but what about across the U.S.?
7: You know, Jen, like these schemes have cropped up from time to time. You know, hospice became an issue in the late 1990s under the Clinton administration, and there were efforts through Operation Restore Trust to crack down on fraud during that administration. You know, the same issue even in California cropped up in the 2010s. So it's cyclical. Some of these, you know, fraud schemes, like they're very much targeted towards areas of the country with large, you know, beneficiary populations, a large number of people that are on Medicare and Medicaid, because, you know, criminals go where the dollars are, and that's where the most money can be made. It's it's not shocking that this is cropping up in California. Enrollment controls, as Sheila mentioned, were loosened even at the federal level during the COVID-19 pandemic. There was an explosive growth in the number of new hospices in LA County in particular, you know, in 2020, 2021, 2022, right in the height of the COVID pandemic years. So as Sheila mentioned, you know, these things are not surprises. There were absolutely lapses in oversight controls. And, you know, CMS, quite frankly, needs to do a better job at the point of entry in making sure that these fraudsters don't get access to the Medicare trust funds in the first place.
5: Well, Eric, I want to talk a little bit more about the money. Explain the breakdown of hospice care costs. How often are patients or their families covering the bill versus government programs like Medicare or, in California's case, Medi-Cal?
0: Yeah, the majority is covered by Medicare. They are the payer for the vast majority of people getting hospice care. There may be some independent ones like the Veterans Affairs Hospital System. It could be private insurers, but Medicare is the big payer. I just want to also add that, you know, there are just as many McDonald's as hospices in Texas, and nobody talks about Texas. There's over 1,000 hospices in Texas. So this is not just a California thing. We see this in a lot of different states.
5: Well, a CMS spokesperson sent this statement saying, quote, California is one of several states where recent indicators have warranted enhanced scrutiny. The state represents one of the largest concentrations of federal health care spending in the country, and certain sectors, including hospice and home health, have shown persistent irregular billing patterns and evidence of organized fraud schemes. So, Hillary, to Eric's point and to that statement from CMS, what I'm hearing you say is that this is not just a California issue.
7: Correct. I think, you know, CMS has been upfront that this isn't a California issue as well. You know, for several years, there's been enhanced scrutiny for California, Nevada, Texas, and Arizona. You know, Eric just mentioned Texas, which has absolutely been on the radar for hospice and has been on the radar for home health as well.
5: Well, according to a RAND study, for-profit hospices grew from 30% of the industry in 2000 to 73% in 2020. And some of you chimed in and emails. I am a nurse practitioner who has worked in geriatrics, palliative care, and hospice for many years in the Twin Cities area. My best advice for families looking for hospice care is to look for a nonprofit hospice provider. This is key in finding high-quality hospice care, as many for-profit agencies cut corners on staffing that really impact care. Additionally, you can look up helpful information on hospice benefits, as well as look up metrics for different hospice providers on Medicare.gov. Eric, how have you seen hospice care evolve in the 20 or so years you've worked in this sector?
0: Yeah, 20 years ago, I didn't have to think about which hospice agency someone should go to because there were very few in San Francisco, and there's very, you know, you had a limited choice. Nowadays, I think it's becoming more and more important part of my job is to help family members think about which hospice agencies that they should be looking for and directing them to places to think it through. Because there is too much choice, which actually limits choice. If you're deciding between 600 hospice agencies, nobody has the time to decide between those 600. So how do we guide people with transparent data, I think, is the big question right now.
5: Well, Sheila, your organization has both non- and for-profit hospices. To your mind, what's the difference between the two?
6: We don't focus on a profit status. What we need is we need education out there when choosing a hospice. You know, there are questions to consider, like whether on that first phone call, you know, do they seem concerned? Are they compassionate when you first reach out? You know, considering, are they even, I live in San Francisco. Where is your hospice located? And, you know, you want to talk to other folks, what their experiences were with hospices, what your primary care physician is, have they worked? Do they have a hospice that they work with? You can also ask types of questions about their services. You know, what can I expect if you are, if I need a, I need help at 2 o'clock in the morning? Those are, you know, education is the best Friend in Prevention, and we work a lot with Senior Medicare Patrol and CalHealth Advocates, and we have done a plethora of educational resources that you can find on calhospice.org and also hospicefraudprevention.com, how to find a good hospice provider.
5: Well, here's Molly Gurian, the Vice President of Policy and Government Affairs at Leading Age. That's a trade association of nonprofit providers of aging services, including hospice.
8: Ownership shifted dramatically from nonprofit to for-profit beginning in the early 2000s. 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Yet, studies and data show a difference in hospice care delivered by nonprofit entities versus their for-profit counterparts. Nonprofits generally perform better on family satisfaction and symptom management. They spend more on patient and family care and programs such as grief support, both within their programs and in their communities. You have a choice in selecting a hospice provider. Find one that will provide the full breadth of services, ask questions. A good hospice of any profit status will welcome these questions. A provider that's evasive or vague should raise a red flag.
5: We also heard from Pete in Cleveland, who says nonprofits are a better choice if you can access it. My dad had Hospice of the Western Reserve 10 years ago near Cleveland. It was a nonprofit and was recommended by some healthcare people as opposed to the for-profit one that his assisted living place wanted us to take. I spent lots of time witnessing how they worked there and saw so much compassion. You know, Eric, once you're in a position to need hospice care for yourself or for a loved one, it's likely a very emotional time. It's a difficult time for families. And knowing what questions to ask can be a challenge. So if you're in this position, what questions should you be prepared with when you're seeking out a hospice care provider?
0: Yeah, I mean, I think the challenge is we probably spend more time picking out a dishwasher than we do a hospice agency. Mm-hmm. So really thinking about maybe doing a little bit of our homework too. While having trusted friends, having experiences with hospices, I think is really important. I think that there is also a role that we should do a little bit of homework on ourselves. So there's some really good websites out there, Medicare Compare being one of them, where you can compare different hospices. I do think for-profit status matters. I don't think it's the only thing that matters, but as was noted, generally better, higher quality of care delivered by nonprofits than for-profits. And the biggest problem with for-profits, you see a lot of heterogeneity. So you have some really good for-profits, and then you have a lot of bad for-profits. The vast majority of hospice care is delivered by really good hospice agencies. I can't say the same thing that I am no longer confident the vast majority of hospice agencies are delivering good care, because there's a difference there, is that the majority of hospice care is delivered by nonprofit agencies. It's delivered by high quality hospices, but just we're seeing in the last 10, 15 years, just very small for-profit hospices that feel like they're gaming the system. So, you know, looking at Medicare Compare, I would filter it by star rating. So you can go to the star rating, you can filter 3, 4, or 5 stars for their family satisfaction surveys. And I think if it's important to you, also filter by profit status. All of a sudden, like in Anaheim, if you do this, you have over 300 hospices, and that doesn't even get past letter M. If you filter it by 3, 4, and 5 stars, I think you come up with like 12 different hospices. Mm-hmm.
5: We're speaking to Dr. Eric Wadera. He's a professor of medicine at the University of California, San Francisco, practicing geriatrics and palliative care. Also with us, Sheila Clark, the president of the California Hospice and Palliative Care Association, and Hillary Leffler, vice president of policy and regulatory affairs at the National Alliance for Care at Home. Let's go to another voicemail we got from one of you.
9: There's this problem with this program and virtually every other program. You get this bundle of money from the government. But unfortunately, the state and local person who has to enforce it gets no money to do any of the enforcement. So you get a couple million dollars, but you don't have any money to help one person take care of getting all of that to the right place.
5: Thanks for that message. Hillary, help us understand, what does oversight look like for hospice providers right now?
7: Sure. So there's a lot of oversight potentially facing hospices. They could be audited on the CMS medical review side, where they're asking for charts, looking under the hood and seeing what care is being provided to patients. There's also surveys that are performed where a surveyor will go out on the ground and make sure that a hospice is complying with the Medicare quality and safety standards, and there's also quality reporting requirements for hospices.

0: 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Delivery truck driver Joe Mackin spent 22 years building a miniature model of New York, every iconic building.
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0: loved one are in the ICU or intensive care unit. 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Now, in an ICU setting, when quick decisions can mean life or death, what does that mean for patients? So we'll start in Connecticut, where in March, the family of a 26-year-old who died at a tele-ICU sued the hospital where he sought care. More on Wednesday, but we want to hear from you. Have you or a loved one been treated by a doctor remotely in a hospital setting? Have you been a patient at a tele-ICU? Tell us about your experience. 855-236-1A1A. Would you want to be treated at a tele-ICU where there may actually be more access to doctors? Or is there too much lost when not being treated exclusively in person? Again, our number is 855-236-1212, or leave a message with our app, 1-8-VOX-POP, and we'll share what you know on Wednesday. Now back to our discussion about hospice fraud and finding the best end-of-life care. We're here with Sheila Clark, the president and CEO of the California Hospice and Palliative Care Association. That's a nonprofit that has over 250 hospice and home health provider members in California. Dr. Eric Wadera is also with us. He's a professor of medicine at the University of California, San Francisco. He practices geriatrics and palliative care. He's also the co-host of the Jerry Pal podcast, and Hillary Leffler, the vice president of policy and regulatory affairs at the National Alliance for Care at Home. They represent home-based care industry members and advocate to strengthen hospice and palliative care. We're also hearing from you. Margaret emails, my 99-year-old mother with an Alzheimer's diagnosis was in hospice care in two different counties at different times. I found both organizations to be extremely ethical, providing care for her and always checking in on me. She was not recertified because she was not declining. I think this is how it's supposed to work. If things change, I know that I can go back to hospice, and I will. Well, I want to hear again from Molly Gurian, the Vice President of Policy and Government Affairs at Leading Age. That's a trade association of nonprofit providers of aging services, including hospice.
1: The current focus on hospice fraud is necessary and overdue, but it comes after many years of oversight targeting the wrong providers. Oversight initiatives tend to focus on one or two metrics that could indicate wrongdoing. They should use a combination of factors and investigation. This may seem abstract, but there's an impact on patients, families, and quality providers. Choosing to target a hospice for oversight based on only one metric, such as what percentage of a hospice's patients are on service for more than 6 months, may make hospices more cautious about who they will admit or keep on service. People who need support and who should get it may not.
0: Hillary, briefly, what concerns, if any, do you have that efforts to crack down on hospice fraud could negatively impact legitimate hospice providers?
2: So that's a real concern. I mean, you mentioned at the top of the hour, kind of the political messages out there, the framing that, you know, fraud is everywhere. Yes, while there are real problems with fraud, waste, and abuse in hospice, there are a lot of wonderful, legitimate actors that are providing quality care to patients. And, you know, my members at my organization worry that, you know, there might be a chilling effect if the message out there is that, you know, hospice is fraudulent. You know, physicians and practitioners will hesitate to maybe refer patients to hospice. Patients and families might second guess whether to elect the benefit and receive hospice care in the first place. So I think, you know, my members are very concerned about, you know, the rhetoric and keeping the focus on where it should be. You know, fighting fraud, waste, and abuse is something that I think both parties across the aisle agree with, Republican and Democrat. I don't think anybody wants to see fraudulent actors, you know, flourish in our space, and we want to do everything to remove them from the program, but not at the detriment to legitimate actors and patients who need these services.
0: Well, we're getting lots of questions from you about navigating hospice care. Deborah emails, when my own mom was ill at the end of her life, we needed to pay for additional care inside a nursing home facility to keep her safe that was not covered by insurance. I remember doing the math, trying to figure out how long the money we would get from selling her house would last, and it wasn't very long. My mom was horrified to know how much her care was costing, and she died a few weeks into the arrangement. I've always wondered if this was a factor in her giving up. Eric, what should families understand about costs when Medicare does cover care and when it doesn't?
3: Yeah, that's a great question. So probably the most costly thing that families face is actually the things that Medicare won't pay for. Medicare does not pay for long-term care. It does not pay for, if you need a nursing home under hospice, it will not pay for the nursing home, but it'll pay for the hospice. Mm-hmm. Medicare will pay for, you know, drugs that cost $50,000, $100,000 a year, but it won't pay for a significant amount of caregiver support. And that's the really expensive stuff. So if you need 24/7 care, if you need a nursing home, you either, spend down until you qualify for Medicaid or Medi-Cal in California and other states, or you pay out of pocket. And for a nursing home, that's $8,000 to $9,000 a month, assisted living facilities around that, plus then you pay more for caregiver support. And that could be, you know, if you need 24/7 caregiver support, that is private pay, that's $20,000 to $30,000 a month. It's just overwhelmingly expensive. So what ends up happening is people often spend down, they sell assets, they enter into nursing homes under Medicaid.
0: Sheila, that raises the question of the conversations families should start having with their loved ones and medical care provider to understand if hospice is even right for them. How do you suggest people start that conversation?
4: Oh, they need to start early. And, you know, we need to talk about what matters for mom or dad or our loved one. Education is key. And sitting down and being able to, you know, at the kitchen table and say, you know, mom, dad, what is it that you want if this were to happen? And we have some great resources on calhospice.org and hospicefraudprevention.com. We are also working on what we're calling a positive hospice reinforcement campaign that will be published soon, because we need to educate our California population. And you got to have those conversations early on.
0: Well, and Eric, beyond California, what would you add in terms of goals or expectations families should have when it comes to hospice care?
3: Yeah, I don't think hospice is for everybody. So my clinical work is mostly in the hospital talking to family members about whether or not hospice is right. And that is starting off with a shared understanding of what we're actually dealing with their disease and talking about prognosis. What do we actually think their prognosis is, or how long they have to live? And I got to say, that's probably part of the hardest part of this discussion to have. But if providers actually have the courage to talk about prognosis, how long someone may have to live with their heart failure, their dementia, the rest of the conversation can go really smooth, where we talk about, given that time is short, what is important to them. We care for some patients who living as long as possible is the most important thing to them. We care for other patients who say, you know what, yeah, I'm done with this. I'm done enduring all of these medical things. I just want to be kept comfortable. I want to be at home. And then we have people in the middle. And that helps me decide, where do they fall in that spectrum? Am I even going to recommend something like hospice care to them? And then if I do recommend hospice care to them, I talk about why it's important given what's important to them, and then given that time is short, if their focus is on quality of life, their symptom management, avoiding rehospitalization, those are the things that I'll focus on that hospice is very good at. And then also talk about the things that, you know, that we shouldn't do as far as types of medical care that they shouldn't receive if their primary goal is to be comfortable and die peacefully at home. And that includes things like CPR being put on machines.
0: Yeah. It occurs to me that this conversation is built around, in some ways, an assumption that people who are aging or facing the end of their lives, that they have familial or community support to fill certain gaps in care. And that's not the case for everyone, Eric. So for people who find themselves in that situation, what are their options?
3: Yeah, our healthcare system in the U.S. does not really support them very much. So if you make enough money, but don't make a lot of money, you're in this place where we don't offer a lot of support to them, where if they can't get the support they need, and this is where the hospice quality really does matter, is that there are some hospices that do an amazing job with particular populations and provide, you know, that additional support to get them through, let's say, being at home with the support that's needed, because Medicare is not going to pay for it. And those are the ones that I think about when I'm making these referrals to hospice agencies, But just, I mean, I think that we talk about hospice because, like, who would ever prey on hospice dying patients? But this is a systemic issue within our healthcare system, is that there are patient populations, marginalized populations, that we do not do a good job of caring for.
0: We're speaking to Dr. Eric Wadera, a professor of medicine at the University of California, San Francisco, Sheila Clark, the president of the California Hospice and Palliative Care Association, and Hillary Leffler, vice president of policy and regulatory affairs at the National Alliance for Care at Home. We're also hearing from you. Lisa emails, hospice fraud happens in families also. My father put my mother on hospice so that he could save money on her in-home care and access supplies, which he used for himself. He pressured and lied to her primary care physician to authorize it, even though my mother was healthy. The hospice company dropped off a box full of morphine and other end-of-life drugs. After a few months, the hospice organization stated that my mother did not need hospice. My father then found another company, and the pattern continued. We also heard from Kathy, who emails, I was a care manager for elderly clients in the San Francisco Bay Area. Find out if the hospital will deliver necessary medical supplies on nights and weekends and holidays. It is very important for the client to get the hospital bed or other items when they are needed. We're hearing from people who find this process somewhat overwhelming, and understandably so. Christine emails, hospice is a wonderful resource, but too many families end up completely overwhelmed when they are left to themselves to provide complex medical services. How can families get all the support they need when supporting people at the end of life? Hillary, any advice or guidance?
2: Sure. So the Alliance does have a free consumer resource called careandinfo.org that can walk individuals through these questions, like how to find a hospice program, how to find a high quality provider. But ultimately, you know, this responsibility is being placed upon patients and families too much in CMS, the states. You know, providers, they really need to step up and make sure that patients and their families have access to quality hospice care at end of life. I wanted to mention that, you know, lawmakers on both sides of the aisle, you know, are really interested in making sure that they shore up the hospice benefit. They want to do things to prevent and address fraud and also perhaps reform the hospice benefit altogether. And so I wanted to make mention that, you know, earlier this year, Senator Mark Warner and Representative Linda Sanchez of California did introduce the Hospice Care Act, which is aimed at creating safeguards to prevent fraud and abuse in hospice, increase oversight, as well as modernize the benefit to pay for more specialized services for patients that need this care and more of the specialized palliative care services that should be covered under the Medicare hospice benefit. And then I also wanted to make mention that at a hearing earlier this year before the Ways and Means Committee, you know, Representative Beth Van Dyne on the other side of the aisle is also, she also made mention that she's working on additional program integrity legislation. So here at the Alliance, we're really glad to see that legislators on the Hill are treating this like a priority as well and reiterating the need for targeted approach and also thinking about ways to actually take the hospice benefit into, you know, the next century and make it better for patients and families.
0: Sheila?
4: Absolutely. I agree with my colleague Hillary. But earlier we were talking about, you know, families and how do they come together with hospice? What is so extremely important in the conversations that we always had is that when you are looking for a hospice provider is making your needs known. Be upfront, be honest with the hospice. And they have an interdisciplinary team that can come in, get their arms around this patient and the family, and make your needs known. Let them know that, you know, the daughter's working and that you need a hospice aide to come in this many days a week. I can't advocate for that enough. You must make your needs known and make sure that that hospice can meet that need. And, you know, Eric is right. They're not 24/7, 365, but they need to be there to respond to the needs of that family and that patient.
0: We got this email from Jian who says, would creating a certificate of need help limit the number of licensed hospices? Some states like Kentucky have them in place, and this is something that regulates the number of hospices within certain borders. Hillary, really briefly, your thought?
2: I think it could be helpful, but I also think that CMS could do more on the federal side. You know, how is it that hundreds of hospices in Los Angeles County enrolled in the program and nobody thought to stop and think about it and put preemptive measures in place? How is it that, you know, the Medicare contractors, I don't think folks know that most of, you know, the work done at the Centers for Medicare and Medicaid Services, a lot of it is contracted out to contractors and not directly done by federal employees. So you have private contractors processing Medicare claims, processing enrollment applications. You also have what are called accrediting organizations, which are private companies, going in and doing the checks of those hospices on the ground to make sure that they can adhere to the safety, patient quality and safety standards for the Medicare program. All of this is kind of contracted out to third parties. And I think, you know, oversight from the federal government of these delegated responsibilities really needs to improve as well.
0: Well, we'll end on this email from Elaine, who says, hospice used to be a very beautiful, spiritual, and deeply caring practice, but the hospital in my neighborhood in St. Louis was not focused on care and more on making money for the company. And this is what is happening to all our health care. We all need to pay attention and speak up if we don't want to lose caring health care. Well, we've been speaking to Eric Wadera. He's a professor of medicine at the University of California, San Francisco. He practices geriatrics and palliative care. He's also the co-host of the Geri Pal podcast. Also with us, Sheila Clark, the president and CEO of the California Hospice and Palliative Care Association, and Hillary Leffler, the vice president of policy and regulatory affairs at the National Alliance for Care at Home. She also held several senior roles at the Centers for Medicare and Medicaid Services. Thanks to you all. Today's producer was Michelle Harvin. This program comes to you from WAMU, part of American University in Washington, distributed by NPR. I'm Jen White. Thanks for listening, and we'll talk again tomorrow. This is 1A.

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9: 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But newer tobacco products appealing to young people have come on the market, potentially addicting more of them for life. 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Could a generational ban work across the U.S.? 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
10: Good morning, I'm Michelle Martin. Here's one more Mother's Day tribute to Casper, a strong, independent horned owl who does not particularly care for humans, which makes her the perfect owl foster parent. Casper has raised more than 500 owlets at a Canadian wildlife rehab center. Casper was rescued herself after being injured in a trap so she would no longer do well in the wild, but she's great at teaching little ones what they need to know to fly, to catch prey, and not to trust people. Takes all kinds of moms to make a world. It's Morning Edition.
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0: It's Morning Edition from NPR News. I'm E. Martinez.
10: And I'm Michelle Martin. Good morning. Protesters in Manila have criticized 3 weeks of joint military drills led by the U.S. and its allies in the South China Sea. They say the exercises hurt some of the Philippines' most vulnerable communities. Jan Kamenzin in Grumby brings us this report, which I will tell you contains the sound of gunfire.
12: On a day like this, the fishermen of San Antonio in the west of the Philippines would normally be at sea. The sun is out and the winds favorable. But despite that, today the fleet of wooden fishing boats sit idly on the shore. What should be a bustling village filled with fisherfolk bringing in their latest hauls is now suspiciously quiet. Instead, stretched out in front of me are hundreds of fishing vessels that have been left at home for the day. The stationary fleet is evidence of a days-long fishing ban that has had a big impact on locals like Kathleen Agasa.
13: I have two kids. They are going to school. Our livelihood depends on the water. Many of us here is fishing. Without fish, income, no income.
12: The reason for the ban? Military drills involving the United States and its allies. Known as the Balikatan, the Filipino word for shoulder to shoulder, the exercises took place across the archipelago, including the waters just a few miles from Agasa's village. The US military won't say it, but the drills are pointed squarely in one direction, China, which has grown increasingly assertive across the region in recent years. But many fisherfolk in the Philippines say the real danger isn't Beijing, it's the Balikatan. Some, like Fisherman Rights NGO chairperson Fernando Hiccup, warn of the financial and environmental impacts.
14: Sobrang gutom.
15: The fishermen will experience extreme hunger and poverty, but the fishermen have yet to receive any aid. The Balikatan exercises are just used as an instrument for the U.S. to restore their presence and military equipment in the Philippines.
12: The U.S., for its part, says the Balikatan are done at the request of the Philippines. Military personnel like Marine Corps Colonel Michael Aldridge even organize humanitarian projects as part of the exercises, an attempt to mitigate the Balikatan's harmful impacts.
16: They invite us here. They're an equal partner in the execution of this. Our efforts build resilience.
12: But this year, the timing couldn't be any worse. The U.S.-Israeli war with Iran has contributed to surging fuel prices. For some, rising energy costs and the impact of the Balikatan have fueled anger.
17: I've come down to a square in central Manila where there are two protests going on, one calling for the complete withdrawal of United States troops from the Philippines and the other calling for the lowering of oil prices and reform.
12: Manila might request America's presence, but activists like Novi Mir say ordinary Filipinos are trapped. He hopes the Philippines can stand up for itself, resisting pressure from both Washington and Beijing.
18: The Balikatan exercises have always been a cause for distress. We are between big, powerful countries that are pursuing their own imperial interests.
12: As the protests subside, activists break into song. It's a revolutionary tune, calling for Filipinos to rise up against oppressive forces. As the U.S. and China compete for influence, some of the Philippines' most vulnerable communities are feeling the impact, and the message is resonating. For NPR News, I'm Yang Clemens-Mbrimby in Manila.
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20: The hidden chemistry at the heart of the Milky Way. That's on the next On Point.
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8: 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Ben Lomond Village Alliance Supper Club hosts the Cake Social on Saturday, May 23rd at 11 at Beeline Blooms in Ben Lomond. 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

0: Stardate May 12th. Today, Saturn and its system of moons and rings look calm and peaceful, but things might have been much more chaotic in the fairly recent past. A collision between two moons might have destroyed one of them, changed the orbit of the other, and led to the birth of yet another moon and the planet's rings. Researchers have been trying to explain some oddities in the Saturn system. The planet itself is tilted far more than it should be, for example. The biggest moon, Titan, follows a more lopsided orbit than expected, and the moon is moving away from Saturn by about 4 inches per year. A few years ago, a team proposed that Saturn once had another big moon, which the team called Chrysalis. Interactions between the moons might have kicked Chrysalis so close to Saturn that it was ripped apart, forming the rings. But this year, another team came up with a slightly different scenario. It too involves a second moon. It collided with Titan a few hundred million years ago, changing Titan's orbit. Debris from the impact formed the present-day moon Hyperion. The activity caused two other moons to ram together as well. Both moons quickly reformed, with the leftovers spreading out to form the rings as recently as 50 million years ago. This model explains many of the system's oddities, bringing order to a chaotic arrangement. Look for Saturn near our moon at dawn tomorrow. The planet looks like a bright star low above the horizon. You can find out more about the planets in Stardate magazine. Details at stardate.org. For the McDonald Observatory, I'm Billy Henry.
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2: It's Morning Edition from NPR News. I'm A. Martinez in Los Angeles, California.
3: And I'm Michelle Martin in Washington, D.C. Good morning. President Trump says he has a great relationship with China's President Xi Jinping. That relationship will be put to the test this week during Trump's visit to Beijing.
4: Look, I respect him a lot, and hopefully he respects me.
2: That was Trump Monday in the Oval Office. The White House is keeping expectations for the trip tame. Trade is a major agenda item, but the war with Iran is also likely to get attention.
3: NPR senior political correspondent Tamara Keith is on the line with us now before traveling to China on Air Force One. Good morning, Tam.
5: Good morning.
3: So what is Trump looking to get out of this trip?
5: Well, China is known for putting on a spectacular show for visiting leaders, which is something Trump clearly wants and is likely to get. There will be bilateral meetings, a tea, a grand banquet, and a no doubt spectacular welcome ceremony at the Great Hall of the People. This is what Trump said about his expectations earlier this year.
4: I mean, that's going to be a wild one. I said, but we have to put on the biggest display you've ever had in the history of China. You know, last time I went to China, President Xi, he treated me so well.
5: Now, in terms of substance, that is less clear. The White House says Trump intends to deliver more good deals on behalf of the country to rebalance trade with China. They are expected to discuss the idea of a U.S.-China Board of Trade, which would represent a further cooling of what had been a very active and escalating trade war during Trump's first year back in office.
3: So what might be in those deals that the White House is talking about?
5: Observers expect China to announce purchases of additional soybeans and other farm products, and maybe even Boeing airplanes. Announcing big purchase agreements is a trademark of Trump foreign trips, but these things have often turned out to be less than meets the eye. More than a dozen big-name corporate executives are traveling as part of the U.S. delegation, including Apple's Tim Cook, Tesla's Elon Musk, and Kelly Ortberg, the CEO of Boeing. But Melanie Hart, the senior director of the Global China Hub at the Atlantic Council, says there are still meetings happening this week to lay the groundwork for Trump's trip.
6: everything is still in flux. At this point, normally, at least the economic deliverables would be nailed in. That is not the case. So this is going to be evolving up until the last minute.
5: She says this summit will look polite on the surface, but tactically, it's going to be a rugby match with both sides grappling for advantage.
3: That is quite an image. But what are they grappling over?
5: What are they not grappling over? The experts I've spoken to say both sides want to stabilize the

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0: 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I'm Dylan Music. Good morning. The time now, 6:30. Just ahead, an update on world news from the BBC.
1: BBC News with Debbie Russ. Three ministers in the British government have now resigned, with mounting pressure on Keir Starmer to stand down as Prime Minister. A government source has told the BBC that Sir Keir refused to discuss his leadership or poor local election results during a crucial cabinet meeting earlier on Tuesday. President Trump has announced talks with Cuba, saying it had asked for help amid an oil blockade imposed by his government, which has contributed to major economic hardship on the communist-run island. The president didn't give further details. Earlier this month, Mr. Trump said the United States would take over Cuba almost immediately. The pace of inflation in the United States has risen again and now stands at close to 4%. The main reason is the cost of energy, which has soared amid the fallout from the Iran war. An indigenous group in Australia has been awarded more than $100 million after its land was mined for iron ore without permission. A court ruled that Fortescue caused significant damage to Yindjibundi cultural heritage. Hezbollah's leader, Hanim Qasim, says decommissioning his group's weapons is not up for discussion in negotiations between Israel and Lebanon's government. Fishermen in Mozambique say they fear for their safety after a series of abductions by Islamist militants. Nine fishermen have been seized off the coast of Cabo Delgado province. A medical entrance exam sat by more than 2 million students across India earlier this month has been cancelled amid allegations that questions were leaked. The decision has prompted student protests in Delhi. Japan's biggest snack maker, Calbee, will temporarily switch some of its coloured packaging to black and white, blaming the closure of the Strait of Hormuz for making it harder to get the right inks. BBC News.
0: And the time now, 6:32 here on KZU. Driven by concerns that Democrats could be locked out of this year's governor's race, a new ballot initiative seeks to repeal California's top two primary system. And state lawmakers are considering a bill that would require California's DMV to notify vehicle owners when their towed cars are sold for profit. These stories and more on the California Report coming up in about 20 minutes here. And also ahead, it's Bird Note, the show that explores the lives of birds. On today's Bird Note, bird brains. A bird system is exquisitely attuned to the expense of running the brains, so several species, including black-capped chickadees, have adapted in a clever way. We'll hear more about that coming up on Bird Note. Support for KZU comes from the New Canon Theater presenting Romeo and Juliet, a reimagined production of Shakespeare's tragedy set in 1968 during the Civil Rights Movement, June 11th through the 28th at the Forest Theater. More at newcanontheater.org. 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Mostly sunny this afternoon, highs in the low 60s to low 70s along the coast.

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1: On the next Fresh Air, Joanna Stern is not a robot. She's a tech writer who nearly became a robot, spending a year relying on AI to do everything in her life that AI could do for her, like diagnosing her mammogram, responding to messages, folding her t-shirts, and serving as a boyfriend. She'll tell us what she learned about AI's current capabilities. 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
2: That sounds terrible. Well, better her than us, right? She did it for us, so we don't have to live our lives via AI. That's on Fresh Air coming up at 2 this afternoon, and again this evening at 7 here on KZU. Last year, the Trump administration announced it would give U.S. farmers some relief from the trade war through a $12 billion bailout package. Here why one farmer is not waiting for the bailout relief to plan for the season. Plus, we'll have the rest of the morning's business news for you in the Marketplace Morning Report coming up about 8 minutes here on KZU. 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Mostly sunny this afternoon, highs in the low 60s to low 70s along the coast. The morning in clouds and patchy fog at the coast. Partly cloudy tonight, upper 40s to low 50s at the coast tonight with some more patchy late night fog there at the coast tonight.
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0: You can get your news fix as soon as you wake up. 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
9: And I'm Peter O'Dowd in Phoenix. It's Here and Now.
10: When I hit the ball and run the bases, I get the stadium shaking. Sorry to disappoint you, ladies, but I'm afraid I'm already taken. It's great to be me.
9: That's singer Stephen Murray performing at the National Baseball Poetry

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4: From WHYY in Philadelphia, this is Fresh Air. I'm Sam Brigger, filling in for Terry Gross. Today, what if you relied on AI to do everything it's capable of doing? From reading your mammogram, to driving you, responding to all your messages, folding your t-shirts, serving as your robot dog, and more. Today, tech journalist Joanna Stern describes trying that experiment to test what AI can and can't currently do that's efficient, accurate, and helpful. She even took a trip with her AI boyfriend.
5: AI looked at my breasts, AI drove me, I put my life in the hands of AI. But yet, the thing that terrified me the most was the emotional connection that I could somewhat develop with a computer.
4: Later, David Bianculli reviews the new PBS special marking David Attenborough's 100th birthday, featuring his greatest adventures. First News.
2: This is KAZU. I'm Dylan Music. Good afternoon. In place of this hour's newscast, we'll be bringing you encore presentations of Stardate and Bird Note as we do some station maintenance. Appreciate your understanding, and we will have the newscast for you in the next hour.

0: This is KAZU. I'm Dylan Music. Good morning. Up next, it's Bird Note, the show that explores the lives of birds, right here on KAZU.
1: This is Bird Note. In higher animals, the brain is like a Lamborghini. Amazing engineering, but expensive to run. In a human, the brain uses about 10 times more energy than any other organ. A bird's system is exquisitely attuned to this expense. And among several carefully studied species like the black-capped chickadee, a very smart adaptation has evolved. You can usually hear the black-capped chickadee's call throughout fall and winter, but they aren't singing much. They don't need to. So in their brains, the centers that control how they learn and give voice to songs shrink. But as spring nears and the birds resume singing in earnest, these control centers in the brain rejuvenate. This same seasonal fluctuation appears true of the chickadee's hearing ability. Experiments have shown that a bird's hearing is more acute in spring. So is their ability to interpret sounds. This may help male birds tell the difference between a neighboring male he already knows and an interloper who's infringing on his territory. And more finely attuned hearing can also help a female bird rate the songs of males she hears so she can pick out the best partner. All of which means that seasonal changes in the gray matter itself put birds' brains in a class by themselves. For Bird Note, I'm Mary McCann.
0: Coming up next, what to look for in the night sky and the science, history, and sky lore behind those objects on Stardate with your host and presenter, Billy Henry, here on 90.3 KAZU.

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8: This is Fresh Air. I'm Terry Gross. Let's get back to my interview with tech reporter Joanna Stern. She's now chief technology analyst for NBC News, and she started a new journalism tech company called New Things. Her new book is called I Am Not a Robot, My Year Using AI to Do Almost Everything. And it chronicles the experiment she tried throughout most of 2025, handing over every task, large and small, to AI, if AI was capable of doing it. From reading her mammogram and ultrasound, to folding her t-shirts, responding to emails and texts, serving as her therapist, and helping her write her book. She was a tech reporter at the Wall Street Journal for 12 years. Now, you also had conversations with AI about, like, results of blood tests, and I found this very funny. For one of your blood tests, there was a male and female AI voice talking to you as if you were on a podcast, and they were going back and forth, and there was a lot of, like, chit-chat between the two hosts, and you compare it to a very mediocre NPR show. I laughed out loud. You actually brought some of that fake podcast with you, that AI podcast with you. So can you play some of it so we can hear it? I have not heard it.
7: I love that I brought a fake AI podcast to one of the most noted radio hosts in the world. So these two hosts are talking about my blood tests. And the reason I uploaded them is because my doctor, I had gone for my routine checkup. Turns out my cholesterol was a little bit high in this blood test result. And they just leave a quick message. I'm sure you've experienced this. They leave you a voicemail. Oh, your test results are okay, but, you know, your cholesterol doesn't look good. Don't eat fatty foods. You know, work out more, blah, blah, blah. Hang up. And I'm like, this was a 25 seconds call. They didn't explain to me what was really going on here. But my AI podcast host, they really explained in a 10 to 15 minute podcast what was going on with my blood results. But here we go.
9: Hey, everybody, and welcome back. Today, we're going to be taking a deep dive into Joanna's health.
10: Oh, very cool.
9: Yeah. So you sent in her recent blood and urine tests on January 17th.
10: I did.
9: And yeah, I mean, just taking a look at these up front, they seem very comprehensive.
10: Yeah, they are a lot of data.
9: Yeah, so we're going to break it all down.
10: Yeah.
9: See what it says about Joanna's health.
10: Sounds good.
9: And see if there are any areas she might want to, you know, focus on a little bit more.
10: Absolutely.
9: So I think one thing that really jumped out at me looking at this was the cholesterol numbers.
10: Oh, okay.
9: So her total cholesterol is 208 milligrams per deciliter.
10: Yeah.
9: Which the report flags is high.
10: Uh-huh.
9: So maybe you can give us a little cholesterol 101.
10: Sure.

0: he'll bring up Taiwan.
1: American legislation requires the U.S. to provide for Taiwan's defense, and that includes selling Taiwan arms. Trump has also said he'll raise the case of imprisoned Hong Kong activist and publisher Jimmy Lai, as well as an imprisoned Christian pastor in China. Emily Fang, NPR News.
2: The Supreme Court cleared the way for Alabama to change its congressional maps in a way that consolidates Republican power. NPR's Debbie Elliott reports it's part of a broader push in Republican-controlled southern states to redistrict after the court ruled it's unconstitutional to draw district lines based on race.
3: The Supreme Court is allowing Alabama to use a map that eliminates one of two largely black congressional districts now represented by black Democrats. In a social media post, Republican State Attorney General Steve Marshall lauds the victory.
4: We have fought for years against courts forcing Alabama to sort its citizens by race. And we were right to fight.
3: Freshman Democratic Congressman Shamari Figures of Mobile holds one of the targeted seats.
5: This is a last-ditch effort, you know, led by the top Republican office holder in this country, Donald Trump, to be able to stay in a position where he, you know, has unchecked power.
3: Other southern legislatures are moving ahead with similar redistricting plans. Debbie Elliott, NPR News.
2: Some pancreatic cancer patients are expressing hope following successful clinical trials of new treatments. NPR's Yuki Noguchi reports some hope that science might outrun the deadly cancer.
6: Vicki Stinson has defied odds typical for pancreatic cancer patients. The Arizona native was diagnosed at a late stage. A doctor gave Stinson months, not years, to live. 2 years on, Stinson is alive and has felt well, thanks to a drug in a clinical trial, daraxonrasib, that is so promising, the Food and Drug Administration expanded access for patients prior to its approval. Stinson notes there are other promising treatments as well.
7: It feels like it's so close, and I kind of feel like a ripe tomato on a vine. And it's like, if I can just keep holding on for a little bit longer, this just might work for me.
6: Yuki Noguchi, NPR News.
2: Oil prices rose more than 3% today as the war with Iran threatens to drag on. This is NPR News.
8: With KAZU News, I'm Erin Malsbury. The Monterey County Sheriff's Office is warning residents about a scam targeting family and friends of people incarcerated at the county jail. Scammers posing as jail employees are calling and offering early releases in exchange for payment. The Sheriff's Office says Monterey County Jail does not have an early release program and will never ask for payment to be made at local retailers. The California Department of Public Health is monitoring four Californians who were potentially exposed to the Andes Hanta virus after an outbreak on a cruise ship. At a press briefing, Public Health Director Dr. Erica Pond said none of the four have symptoms.
9: There are no confirmed cases in California residents. There are potentially exposed what we call contacts.
8: Two of the Californians are being quarantined in Nebraska. The other two are being monitored daily in Santa Clara and Sacramento counties. California has never had an Andes hantavirus case, but the state has treated people with C. nombre hantavirus, which is not transmitted between people. Pond says for the Andes variant, prolonged exposure is needed for transmission.
9: And typically it is very close contacts, like people who live together, couples, or other things like that. And we are learning more and more about this cruise ship outbreak.
8: She adds that transmission has always been from someone with symptoms. There are no antivirals that treat hantavirus, but Pond says there are hospitals in California that are prepared to manage the symptoms. The California Department of Public Health is working with the CDC and other states to monitor exposures and stay prepared. This is KAZU News.
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2: 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I'm Erica Mahoney Bates. 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Coming up in the KAZU newscast in just a few minutes, scammers are targeting family and friends of people incarcerated at Monterey County Jail. 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
8: Our news in Washington, I'm Ryland Barton. As President Trump heads to Beijing today to meet with Chinese leader Xi Jinping, a new NPR Chicago Council Ipsos poll finds most Americans think U.S. tariffs have been bad for both economies and driven up consumer costs here. NPR's Frank Langfitt reports.
9: Alisa Kajiwara is a physical therapist in Greater Chicago. When she bought a Chinese-made board game, she noticed tariffs added up to $20 to the price.
10: I think the tariffs are bad. Making a worse deal for a country's trade does not mean we'll get more stuff out of it.
9: David